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1: Here's your Yellowstone Public Radio forecast for Montana and the surrounding areas. I'm meteorologist Ray Miller. Partly cloudy skies in store across the region tonight. A little bit of haze in northeastern Montana. Temperatures fall back into the low 50s in the northern part of the region and the low to mid 50s in southern Montana. On Wednesday, we'll see partly cloudy skies. A few isolated storms in north-central and south-central Montana late in the day. Highs of the upper 70s and low 80s in the northern half of the region and the mid-80s in the south. On Thursday, we'll see mainly cloudy skies, some isolated afternoon thunderstorms, better chance of thunderstorms in northeastern Montana. Temperatures in the upper 70s in the north-central part of the state, low to mid-80s in the northeast, and the mid to upper 80s in the south. Friday, cloudy with isolated showers and storms. High temperatures reach the mid-80s in the northern half of the state, upper 80s in the south. Sunny Saturday, just a slight chance of storms, and high temperatures in the 80s. I'm meteorologist Ray Miller for Yellowstone Public Radio.
2: 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Butler says the conflict had a transformative effect on him because at the same time the culture wars hurtled toward their climax, art saved his life. 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

0: This is A New Angle, conversations about how we're doing and where we're going. I'm your host, Justin Angle. 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Hey folks, welcome back, and thanks for tuning in. Today is our June edition of Incentives and Instincts, a recurring series in which I speak with economist and friend Bryce Ward about some of the broader challenges facing our society. Bryce, happy summer.
1: Hey, it's June.
0: It's June, and it is raining particularly hard. I rode my bike in. I'm sitting here in soggy pants, but it is summer at least. So we're hearing a lot about population decline. People around the world are having fewer babies, and it's being framed as a bit of a crisis. The question I have for you broadly is it a crisis? We'll get to that. But before we do, let's just describe what's happening with population, both in the United States and more broadly.
1: To keep your population stable, you need roughly 2.1 children per woman.
0: Okay.
1: And you need more than two because some women can't have kids, or they will die before they have kids, or whatever it is.
0: And some of those kids don't
1: make it.
0: Survive.
1: Yeah, you know. So you know, you need a little bit more than two per woman.
0: That's just a replacement rate.
1: That's just to keep your, you know, in a world without immigration, just to keep your population stable. When you know, without various booms and busts, people a long, long time ago used to have many more than that. Mortality rates were also much higher.
0: Sure.
1: So, you know, because mortality rates were high, you needed to have more kids just to keep the populations that, you know, so the 2.1 is kind of assuming kind of modern mortality. And then we went through what, you know, what we call the demographic transition. So that starts with, you know, falling mortality rates. You know, we provide clean water, and turns out that that's really good. And, you know, we do a bunch of other stuff that allows, you know, mortality rates to fall. Slightly after that, turns out that fertility rates start to fall.
0: Sure.
1: So then we end up with fewer kids.
0: Yeah.
1: And, you know, so you kind of had these two curves that, you know, go like this, and then they kind of stabilized at roughly the replacement rate. And then the baby boom happened, and that was like this one anomalous period of spiking fertility rates.

0: was about Thailand. And
1: Thailand's the lowest currently, so it gets picked on.
0: Step us through. It's something like they have 38 million in population now. And
1: No, they have more. It's like 65 million in population, 68 million in population. And in, I can't remember if it's 150 or 200 years, it'll be two.
0: So they'll go from 68 million to 2 million in 100 years, if the current trend
1: Without immigration, without changing to mortality rates, blah, blah, blah, blah, blah. But, you know, and that's where the, at least some of the crisis stuff starts to come in.
0: And talk about some of the reasons why we think this is happening. There's a variety of explanations, some more traditional than others, and some more convincing than others.
1: Okay, mechanically, most of the decline is about declining marriage.
0: Okay.
1: At least in the United States. Most people are fairly traditional, and they would prefer to have kids via marriage than not marriage.
0: And you're just to be clear, Bryce, when you say most people, you're basing this on polling data. This isn't just stereotyping.
1: Well, it's also just what we see.
0: Yeah. Right?
1: Like most kids are born into a two-parent household.
0: I just want to be clear that framing of this as most people is based on data.
1: Yeah. No, what we're talking about is, this is just what's happened. You know, and when we try and then decompose the change, married people who are in their 30s are actually having more kids than they used to have.
0: Hmm, interesting.
1: Right? The decline—
0: Because they used to have them in their 20s?
1: Yeah. The decline is that teen pregnancy has collapsed, which, I think most of us would view as a good thing, given that when we were growing up, it was a big public health crisis.
0: Yes.
1: When you're in your 20s, it's also collapsed. And it's in part because people don't get married in their 20s as much.
0: Right. They're delaying marriage, and therefore they're delaying having children in marriage.
1: And it turns out that while we have technology to help you have kids in your 30s, it's not nearly as easy to have a kid in your 30s as it is in your 20s. And so delayed marriage or fewer marriages and delayed childbearing, kind of leads to a decline.
0: I think any listener can kind of understand that, different economic conditions, scarcity, abundance could lead people to make different choices about if and when to have children. But then you say iPhones. How on earth could the presence of iPhones lead to declining fertility in the United States and elsewhere?
1: Turns out that to have kids, you have to interact with another human. So the first push in this was a piece in the Financial Times by a reporter named John Burns Murdoch.
0: One of your favorites.
1: Yeah, he does great data journalism. Yeah. And he basically took advantage of the fact that different countries adopt smartphones at different times.
0: Mm-hmm.
1: And he just kind of lines up the fertility declines, not around the year of the decline, but about when does smartphone adoption, kick in.
0: Yeah.
1: And you line them all up and you see the same thing. Even within countries, there's pockets of places where smartphone adoption is slower.
0: Yeah.
1: Let's go look at those.
0: Mm-hmm.
1: Same thing. And then just yesterday, Working Paper came out that used the fact that AT&T had an iPhone monopoly.
0: That's right. The first few years of the iPhone, it was only on the AT&T network.
1: So you get different smartphone rate adoptions across the United States, depending on where AT&T was available.
0: Is there any discussion in that paper? Because the iPhone wasn't the only smartphone at that time.
1: So it had the first mover advantage, right?
0: It did.
1: And so it had a different footprint for at least a little while.
0: Are we just assuming that nobody on a BlackBerry was having kids to begin with? what's the assumption?
1: Well,
0: there?
1: I mean, the BlackBerry isn't quite as engaging.
0: No, it's a different product.
1: You know, when you put it all together, I think it's painting a pretty compelling picture that at least the post 2007 re-decline or the acceleration of a decline, that moves us from, you can kind of hang out at 1.8, 1.9, and it takes a really long time for population to really, because it's an exponential process, right?
0: Yes.
1: It's a slow decline, and you get immigration, and you'll have little blips and blobs of, this cohort, for whatever reason, it went up, and it kind of balances out. But, as you start getting lower and lower, right? I mean, at 1.6, which is where we are, I think, in the United States now, 70 years to half the population without immigration and with current mortality rates. Within 75 to 150 years, you're talking about a very different place.
0: And we could turn the clock back 150 years, and this country was a very different place then. So I think there is, I'm going to press on this crisis frame. It's certainly understandable why this is being framed as a crisis.

0: But this idea of growth is so embedded in our way of thinking. It's so embedded. It's not necessarily, and actually, you can probably answer this question. It's not a necessity for capitalism. Like, it's not a factor that is upon which capitalism hinges, but it is sort of a central tenet of how our systems are designed to work.
1: Yeah. So if you look, you know, so if you sat through a macroeconomic class, or maybe you had to get to intermediate macroeconomics, right, you would have learned a growth model. Mm-hmm. And growth models basically say, well, growth is a function of growing population, growing capital stock, and then more modern ones will include some sort of technological change. Right. So if you're taking one of the three main components, and there's others, you know, get more complicated, whatever, but, you know, you're taking one of the three core components of growth and you're saying, well, we're going to put that in reverse. So that means the other two have to make up the difference to kind of keep the economy growing.
0: Okay.
1: And as I talked about earlier, right, like some things you can't, you know, keep sustaining, but you're going to see a lot more heat around school closures. Which neighborhood loses a school? So if the economy keeps growing, great. You can keep taxing it if it grows enough.
0: Sure.
1: Right. But if you shrink the population.
0: Yeah, you get fewer people to pay those taxes. Fewer people to pay those taxes.
1: And, you know, obviously the biggest issue of this is what we call the dependency ratio, right? That's the number of kind of old and young people per working age people.
0: Yes.
1: And, you know, obviously if there's fewer kids, there's fewer on that end, but you still have all of the old people that are aging in place. And you now have fewer working age people to support the old age people. Mm-hmm. And given that our federal government basically is a transfer system from working people to old people.
0: So we have more years post-retirement to support a generation of people.
1: Yeah. The breakthroughs in health technology are pretty rapid right now. Mm-hmm. I think there's enormous optimism.
0: We talk about economics as the study of scarcity and incentives. At the same time, like, so much of what we talk about with climate change and environmental degradation and just simply like, oh, Montana's getting more and more crowded and there's no space at the trailhead, or, you know, there's not enough parking or whatever. Like, wouldn't a smaller population solve some of these problems?
1: So to the extent that we cannot technologically solve our problem, right? So the true scarcity, right? Like, you know, I guess we can try and create rivers, but, like, you know, there's only so many good rivers to go fish on or float or whatever it is.
0: So
1: right?
0: Scarcity. So sometimes it's a myth, sometimes it's true. So in the case of like the Blackfoot River, it is true. There's only one. And there's only as much access. It can only bear so much population
1: so
0: on it.
1: I can solve that problem with fewer people.
0: Yeah.
1: Right. You know, and, you know, you can also try and solve it through other ways, which are costly to the people who then you deny access to, mm-hmm. right? So pricing or permitting or whatever it is.
0: Right.
1: But yeah, like, we all like to go to the beach. When there's more people, the beaches are all going to be more crowded.
0: Yeah.
1: If there's fewer people, you're going to have fewer crowded beaches. So anything that's like that, those are the easiest ones to think about. But anything that's truly scarce that we can't really just kind of technologically solve our way out of, like, yeah, when there's fewer people, that gets better.
0: Well, and I think in fairness, I mean, it's not just sort of a benefit to the tourists who want to be at the beach or on the river. I mean, if you believe in the carbon cycle and climate change, like fewer people generating the carbon emissions and all this stuff, fewer people driving, fewer people consuming scarce natural resources, you could make a strong argument that our planet is better off.
1: In environmental economics, you talk about sources. So those are the natural resources, which can be divided into two parts: renewable and non-renewable, mm-hmm. right? So anything that's non-renewable, right? If fewer people means less consumption of it.
0: Yeah.
1: Now you can also solve that problem technologically, right? Like, let's figure out how to use less of it or use none of it, right? By figuring out some alternative way to do it. Right?
0: Or mitigate our effects, like carbon recapture and right? all sorts
1: you
0: of
1: know,
0: things
1: so
0: like
1: we,
0: that.
1: You know, so, you know, there's the technological solution, but yeah, if you can reduce people, then you don't have to deal with the non-renewable resource component. Now, obviously, renewables, you also have to manage and try and figure out the sustainable level, all that kind of stuff. And then the sink side, right? So that's when when our processes of production produce waste, right? So heat, particulate matter, carbon dioxide, you know, whatever it is, you know, all the stuff that we think of normally as pollution, right? So we talk about the sink. That's where we just keep dumping stuff into the sink, right?
0: Yeah.
1: And there's adverse consequences from dumping stuff into the atmosphere or into the water or all that stuff, right? And, you know, to the extent that that's a pure function of population, then yeah, it goes down again. We can solve that technologically, right? And we have, right? You know, we have not solved it entirely. But, you know, another paper I just read yesterday was about water, right? And, you know, the massive improvements in water quality that have come since the Clean Water Act was passed. It is not perfect. We have not fully achieved everybody having access to, you know, water that we have deemed at the level that we want to have it at, but we have made big improvements, right? Same thing with air pollution, right? It's way less than it used to be. Anybody who's ever, you know, can see the picture of Los Angeles in the 70s and today can see, you know, that those are different. But, you know, still, yeah, if there's fewer people, fewer, less strain on sources, less strain on sinks.
0: We'll be back to my conversation with Bryce Ward after this short break.
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0: Welcome back to New Angle. I'm here with Bryce Ward, talking about population decline. And is it fair to say that a rising population puts more pressure on the system to innovate, to find those technological solutions? Because if you have a growing population and resource constraints, that is kind of the one lever you can pull. So it puts more pressure and incentive on that.
1: Certainly does, right? You know, I mean, Alaska is the extreme version of it. Montana is the kind of the next level of it. And then you go to someplace like New England, right? You feel scarcity very differently in those environments because of the amount of just space that you have, right? And the amount of resources that you just feel, right? And like, you know, it's a little bit easier to be cavalier towards the environment when it feels abundant than when it's like, no, we got to get this. We got real consequences in a lot of people if we don't figure this out.
0: That flows into culture. There's a lot that's been written and documented about how the European farming differs so much from the way farming evolved here in the States, because in Europe, land was scarce. That was the scarce resource. It forced a different set of policies and practices. Here, we just had more land to expand into and try different things in different ways.
1: Scarcity drives a lot. Right. You know, we all are economizing, right? So whatever's scarce, that's what we try and figure out how to like make more efficient use of it. And so, yeah, so you'll see if in a world with many fewer people, then yeah, you don't, the scarcity pressures differ, and we work to solve the problems that are most pressing, sometimes to our detriment, because then these other problems build up and then they burst and we're like, oops, we should have been paying attention to that one a long time ago. But you know, to the extent that we've already made a huge amount of technological progress in sources and sinks. So, you know, to the extent that you're envisioning this, you know, future with many fewer people, they will know how to use resources pretty efficiently at relatively low costs. And presumably they will try and keep that going.
0: Another aspect to technology is AI. We've talked about it a lot on this show. It's talked about almost everywhere. It's almost certainly a bubble and a boon at the same time. If AI is eliminating all kinds of jobs, maybe it's better to have fewer people because there are just fewer jobs to go around. How do you think about that as far as this population dimension?
1: I do think it actually feeds into the desire to have kids, right? Like, to the extent that you're worried about this or you're afraid of it or you're afraid of the AI future or, you know, meaning is being sucked out of a lot of your work, then you know, that'll feed in. The way that a lot of economists have tried to shape their papers when they talk about AI is AI is good at tasks, but tasks are not jobs. Jobs are collections of tasks.
0: That's a good distinction.
1: Right?
0: Yeah.
1: And, you know, even if AI can do a bunch of stuff, you know, there's bottlenecks, right? There's things where it really does struggle. It doesn't seem like, you know, maybe it'll get there in the future. We don't know. But like, you know, as of right now, it's like, well, it does all these things. Oh, but then there's still this bottleneck of human that has to like go through all of the things. It's not clear yet whether or not it's going to eliminate or create jobs or just shift value into different jobs that we should have been doing or could have been doing a long time, but we didn't have the resources to do, right? So the total impact on jobs remains kind of unknown and somewhat unknowable. But yeah, to the extent that, you know, you're talking about a dystopian AI future, we have more control over fertility than we did in the past. Conditions change in the world so that people are like, I don't want to have kids. Then yeah, that would certainly further, you know, the decline in fertility without some sort of coercion to force them to have kids. And the thing I saw this online, like somebody who's got a fellowship on AI, right? He's like, so, you know, I divide the world into three camps, right? So there's the accelerationists.
0: Yes.
1: They believe that they are creating a New Testament God, you know, the loving and kind.
0: Right. And the faster we get there, the better for us.
1: And then there's, you know, the skeptics. They believe that AI is the Old Testament God. It's jealous and mean and, you know, will do bad things to us. Mm-hmm. And then there's the people who just think it's a toaster, you know, and maybe not even a very good one, right? They just don't believe in it, right? But there's these three camps, right? But yeah, like if AI is an Old Testament God, yeah, people might have fewer kids because the conditions under which you raise your, you know, bring your kid, that matters, right? Now, we've been kind of having the discussion at the big macro level. There's a micro level to this discussion that is also important, okay, right? Which is that people still want to have kids. You know, until literally this month, I had seen no evidence that there's been any change in desired fertility for decades. People want to have 2.2 to 2.3 kids on average. Fertility desires are sufficient to be above the replacement rate. The fact that we're not seeing it suggests that there's something else that's impeding people from achieving what they say they want.
0: Yeah, if people aren't living their preferences, that is reflective of a problem. Maybe they're not comfortable articulating their true preferences. I could see there being some social desirability bias to say, oh yeah, I want to have kids.
1: Yeah, but the literature on this is large, and obviously all of those things have been thought through.
0: Sure, of course.
1: You know, and obviously, again, it's stated preference, not revealed preference, and so anything that is fundamentally stated preference, you're kind of going to say, well, maybe you're not telling me the truth, but like, you know, a lot of work has been done and it's pretty consistent that, you know, the decline in fertility isn't because of people saying, I don't want to have kids, right? The decline in infertility is people not having kids.
0: Yeah. We'll see how this plays out, but that sort of Old Testament God frame, I mean, that could, and you've said this before on this program, that could undermine that stated desire to have children.
1: Yeah, and that's what I said. This month was there was a survey I saw of teenagers.
0: Yeah.
1: And the share who said they wanted to have kids at all had suddenly broken from trend.
0: Okay, declined.
1: Yeah. Mm-hmm. Massively. Like, you know, I mean, historically it's always been kind of 80-85% of people want to have kids.
0: Yeah.
1: It's like 60.
0: Wow.
1: Up until literally very recently.
0: Yeah.
1: Like, you know, you could make this, you know, there's a problem here because there's a gap and maybe that'll recover. I mean, you know, again, there's all sorts of weird trends, one survey,
0: sure,
1: whatever. But to the extent that there maybe is something changing on the fertility preference side, it does suggest, to the extent that you want to solve it, right? You know, if you're saying, look, people want to have enough kids, we just have to figure out how to get them to have them, mm-hmm, right? That's different than we need to convince you to have kids.
0: Yeah, we need to sell you on the concept is a different proposition. Let's close with some pragmatic thoughts here. In a world where population is declining and we have to think through or figure out new ways of operating around, you know, having fewer people and fewer schools and fewer public resources and fewer taxpayers, all these things, are there studies that show areas that have done this better or worse? Do we have any evidence around that?
1: I don't think so. I mean, you know, certainly we can talk about, you know, regional stuff, but that's all about trying to turn yourself back around into growth.
0: Yeah, and how to make yourself more desirable.
1: Yeah, it's all about like, oh, well, like, how do we manage this decline better so that we don't end up in a decline?
0: Yeah.
1: So that we start growing again. You know, kind of this inevitable long-term population decline, we don't have a lot of experience with it, right? You got to go back to
0: Black Plague.
1: To deal with long-term population decline and at a kind of macro scale. Yeah. And you've got certain places like Japan that have been in kind of a slow decline for a long time, mm-hmm. right? So, you know, you have some sorts of places where you can say, okay, well, this is what's happened over decades with below replacement fertility and aging populations. And, you know, so we have some sense of that, but we don't, you know, but we don't have like 200 years, which is what we're, the time scale that we're ultimately talking about, right? Is 150, 200 years of, it's not immediate, right? And it depends on a whole bunch of other stuff. It's a thing that will accelerate really quickly once it gets momentum. Even if we start changing fertility now, like it takes a long time to grow a human. Time.
0: Yeah.
1: Right? Like it takes a long time to grow humans. So we're in this for a generation, two generations.
0: But then by then we'll all have agents and our agents, you know, will our be agents having
1: will
0: agents
1: just do it and
0: you know, programming agents.
1: And so we'll just all be sitting there and be like, yeah, this will be great. Like the beach is less crowded.
0: Yeah. The beach is less crowded. Like,
1: you know, we don't really need these other people. Yeah. They're just annoying. they make things more difficult for me.
0: They're in my way.
1: They're in my way. And, you know, and then because of the AI, I don't need to cooperate with anybody and be better off. We just, as long as the agents cooperate with each other, we're good.
0: I think, Bryce, like most things, it's not going to be all good or all bad, but it sort of is. And, you know, hopefully we can figure out some ways to, I'd like to envision a world where we can sort of press on the assumption of growth as the thing that holds a lot of our operating systems together. Or if we can come up with another frame, maybe we can, make the planet more livable for more people for longer.
1: Our current systems are predicated on growth.
0: Yeah.
1: And, you know, the metaphor that one of my professors in graduate school wrote in a book when I was in graduate school was society is a bicycle. And growth is you pedaling the wheels.
0: Hmm.
1: And if you don't have it, society starts to wobble and fall apart. Yeah. And that's my concern, right? Is, we've talked a lot about zero sum mindsets and how it creates a problem for prosperity.
0: Yeah.
1: And you can't sustain the conditions of trust and cooperation. Zero sum mindsets are inherent to places without growth.
0: Yeah. We are literally not built for this.
1: Yeah. So you have to literally like say, okay, we're going to go to a big lab and we're going to create social experiments to figure out how do you create the conditions for humans to thrive in a world of without growth. And then, you know, say, okay, how do we replicate those at scale across the globe? Because otherwise what happens is that group of people, like they have a slight population advantage because their population isn't declining as fast. And they look over at your fence and say,
0: I'm going to go there.
1: I'm going to start taking that stuff.
0: Yeah.
1: Because, you know, we're not producing it ourselves anymore. We're also declining, but we're declining at a slower rate. So we've got the might. We'll go take your stuff and that will give us growth, right? You know, I can create growth within my little population, my little kingdom by taking from your kingdom. But that ultimately doesn't create the conditions for planet-wide prosperity.
0: Seems like a great problem for Congress to be thinking about. I think
1: they're on the ball.
0: I'll sleep well at night knowing that. Okay, Bryce, maybe not our most uplifting episode, but there's multiple sides to it.
1: There's multiple sides to it, and it's a like the natural population increase in the United States is expected to end in 2033.
0: Yeah,
1: we're not far.
0: Yeah,
1: right. Like so. Either we turn this around or we're going to have a, you know, real conversations about immigration, you know, about what level, about who, you know, and all of that kind of stuff, because our future as a growing population will then depend on immigration.
0: Okay. That's a good place to land it. 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A New Angle is recorded at Studio 49, a generous gift from UM alums Michelle and Lauren Hansen. 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Keely Larson is our producer. Libby Riddle is our production assistant. And finally, John Brownell, Jeff Ament, and John Wicks made our music. Thanks a lot, and we'll see you next time.
4: Analysis of the Supreme Court's historic session. The court upholds birthright citizenship and strikes down campaign finance limits. 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

0: Next time on the New York Philharmonic This Week, we hear the Messa de Requiem by Giuseppe Verdi. I'm Alec Baldwin. Please join me for this concert featuring the New York choral artists, plus Angela Mead, Lily Pasekivi, Russell Thomas, and Eric Owens as soloists. 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

0: This is Peace Talks Radio, the series on peacemaking and nonviolent conflict resolution. Today, conversations with people we're calling peace elders, all well into their 80s, all still very active in their peace work. We'll meet an 86-year-old woman who lives below the taxable income line so as not to contribute to military budgets.
1: We devour each other. 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
0: Also, an 87-year-old doctor still advocating for the cause that won him a Nobel Peace Prize.
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0: 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This is Peace Talks Radio, a series on peacemaking and nonviolent conflict resolution. On our program, we spotlight the art and science of peacemaking throughout history and in our lives today. Whether it's the search for personal peace or learning how to reduce conflict nonviolently with others in our homes, workplaces, communities, or between nations, we consider it here on Peace Talks Radio. I'm series producer Paul Ingalls. Today, we visit with three octogenarian peace activists who have each found ways to stay active, working for peace well into their 80s. They each bring the perspective of over eight decades of history to the table as they crusade in their own way for nonviolence today. First, we'll visit with Juanita Moro Nelson. In the mid-1940s, Juanita Moro was a young reporter for a Cleveland African-American newspaper. She was assigned to interview several conscientious objectors who were in jail awaiting appeal of their five-year sentence for refusing military service in World War II because they didn't feel they should be required to kill. Ms. Morrow became intrigued with one of the men. His name was Wally Nelson. And not long after Nelson was released in 1946 after serving 33 months of his sentence, he and Juanita began a relationship that was built around their common commitment to nonviolence in all parts of their lives. The Nelsons were among the first to take the step of refusing to pay taxes to the government because they did not want their tax dollars to go to military spending. For decades, they lived simply below the taxable income line and were active in civil rights and social justice movements. Wally Nelson died in 2002 at the age of 93. Juanita Nelson, 85 at the time of our interview, was continuing on her own, living in the house she and Wally Nelson built together from salvaged material. No electricity, no plumbing, growing their own food on a small tract of land in western Massachusetts. Juanita Nelson came to a nearby conference center in Deerfield, Massachusetts, to talk with us. She recalled the beginnings of her life with Wally Nelson for our interviewer, Carol Boss.
1: I would say that meeting Wally was life-changing for me. Because I was using nonviolence as a tactic, and I wasn't a warmonger, but I just never had thought about the deeper implications of it.
4: Can you talk a little bit more also about why it was important for the two of you to change your life in that way so that you would not be having to pay taxes?
1: Yes, it would have been worse for us to pay taxes for somebody else to go and commit murder than to do it ourselves, even. It just doesn't make sense for him to be in for all that time and then to go and pay for the very thing that he refused to do. It didn't add up, for us anyway. And then that led us to various and sundry things, and that was in 48. But the one reason that was life-changing, too, was that in 48, this group called Peacemakers was formed, which saw nonviolence as a way of life, which said something like one person living according to deeply held beliefs can begin in a small, though not insignificant, way to change the world. But I have always believed in direct action in any case, that if you believe in something, you do it. You don't go petitioning the government, I have to do it. What is it that this Pogo says? I have seen the enemy, and the enemy is us. So that's what I really do believe. I don't have to have what everybody else thinks we have to have. As a matter of fact, I've been thinking about writing a sort of a memoir, and of Wally and me, and I would call it From Rags to Rags, because both of us were born very poor. We never had very much. And of course, some people would say, well, you didn't have much to give up. But my experience is that people who don't have anything strive very hard to get something, you know. But material things have never meant very much to me.
4: Describe your house for us.
1: Oh, the house we built, we took down a house in order to get most of the material that we used. We, of course, had to buy some. We have one large room that is 16 by 24, which is a sort of our kitchen and our living room and all sorts of things. We have a very small bedroom upstairs, which was unintentional, but because of the design of the house, we had that. I have two gas lights in the main room. There are no lights in any of the other room. No electricity. We have probably the only sanctioned outhouse in our county, I suppose. I don't know. No plumbing.
4: Juanita, how would you respond to people who might say they admire what you do but just couldn't go to what they would call that extreme? And, you know, maybe they've wanted to have a family and a career, and that involves accepting wages and paying taxes that might go to war. Is there a middle ground of sorts? What can you suggest to people who do share a lot of your values but can't quite do it that way?
1: I wouldn't say can't, won't do it that way. That's up to them. What I think is that if you are determined to do something, you can do it, but it's according to what you want. In the first place, how do you know you can't do it if you don't try? Some of the people that I know, they have families. Randy and Betsy Corner, who live here, had their house taken by the IRS, and they had a 9-year-old daughter, but they did it. They don't pay taxes, because their daughter is now grown up and married, but and doesn't agree with them, but or at least, I mean, I think she thinks that what they are doing is all right, but she would never do it. I think what comes first, if you decide to do something, you'll find a way to do it. If you try to figure out, how am I going to do this, you probably would never move. I think you're right about that. How am I going to do this? How am I going to do that? And what there, somebody said something, I wish I could quote this, it's attributed to Goethe, saying that, you know, whatever you can dream of, do it. And then possibly all sorts of things will happen. But one reason I can't understand this is people go to war. And they know they might just get killed. Not only kill other people, they'll get killed, but they go to war. So why can't you, what's the risk in living more simply and you know, trusting in, that something will happen? I don't understand. What is risk? I would rather go to jail than go to war, even if I weren't a pacifist. You know, I would be shut up, but I wouldn't be in danger not only of killing other people, but I might get killed or maimed myself. What is risk? People have different ideas of what risk is, I think.
4: Taxes go to government programs that some people think of as helpful to society, but it sounds like, and tell me if this is true or not, you wouldn't believe in paying taxes even if there was no military spending.
1: I have come to that degree. What I think is that I can support things that I believe in. First of all, a lot of the taxes go to help poor people. And I don't believe in poor people. You know, I don't believe in poverty. I would say everybody should get the same amount. People who do the hardest work get paid the least. And the most dull work, without which we couldn't live. My father worked in a steel mill. And he drove a truck. He got very little pay. But somebody had to do those. How do we say this? Some people should make millions and some people should make nothing. The workers, that's almost an epithet to say he's a mere worker. And so I guess I just believe in much more equality than what we have.
4: Do you think there should be government support for health care?
1: Well, why do we have to have government support for health care? Because some people can't pay it, right? If everybody had the same amount of money, we could all pay for it if we wanted to, and the health workers wouldn't make any more than anybody else. That's the way it seems to me, anyway, you know.
4: Do you believe any country should maintain a military force purely for self-defense?
1: It goes round and round. Who's defending what? You know, if you hit me, and then I hit you, and then you hit me, and then, you know, and goes round and round. No, I don't believe in it. I don't believe in killing. As a matter of fact, I have to tell you this. I was just so sober this weekend. I was at a weekend where there was a little boy from Iraq whose mother was killed with a bomb. They were in a car, I guess, and the father has shrapnel all through his body trying to protect this son, this little boy. And he has a balloon in his head. They're trying to do it. He's been completely traumatized, but he is so sweet and so cute. What is the price that we pay for what we call keeping our way of life? What is the price? That child is just an example of what we do to each other. We devour each other. And I think it has to stop somewhere. And at least I hope it's going to stop with me. I'm not going to do it.
4: Now, there are many Americans who feel threatened by terrorism and nations that they see as unfriendly to the U.S. What would you say to them to convince them to resist supporting a military with their taxes?
1: Well, I think we could start out first. I mean, I can't tell them I'm in the United States. I think we ought to start. We're the big people in the world. We go around brandishing. We've got military bases all over. We're the only ones who've used atomic weapons, and we don't want anybody else to have them. Oh, why are we so blessed, and how are we so omnipotent? We could lead the way, I think, to something much better.
4: So what keeps you going, Juanita?
1: What keeps me going? You know, well, one thing I could say is adventure. Well, one thing, I think I have more adventure in my life than if I had a 9-to-5 job all these years, for instance. And I have good stories to tell, you know. But I believe in it, and I keep, sometimes I feel as though I'd like to go into a cave and just, because I get so disgusted with the way things go. But I'm in this world, and I guess as long as I live, I'll try to do the best I can and not to do the things that I think are the worst.
4: Hey, did you bring with you the Outhouse Blues?
1: Yes, I did.
4: Explain what the Outhouse Blues is before you read it.
1: Well, the Outhouse Blues I wrote many years ago when we lived in New Mexico. And I, you know, I'm always having conversations like this. And I was trying to distill in a way that was not too preachy why we were doing what we were doing. And so this is what came out. Well, I went out to the country to live a simple life, get away from all that concrete, and avoid some of that strife, get off the backs of poor folks, stop supporting Uncle Sam and all that stuff he's putting down, like bombing Vietnam. Oh, but it ain't easy, especially on a chilly night, when I beat it to the outhouse with my trusty dim flashlight. The seat is absolutely frigid, not a BTU of heat. That's when I think the simple life is not for us elite. Well, I try to grow my own food, competing with the bugs. I even make my own soap and my own ceramic mugs. I figure that the less I buy, the less I compromise with Standard Oil and ITT and those other gouging guys. Oh, but it ain't easy to leave my cozy bed to make it with my flashlight to that air-conditioned shed. When the seat's so cold, it takes away that freedom ecstasy. That's when I fear the simple life maybe wasn't meant for me. Well, I cook my food on a wood stove and heat with wood also, though when my parents left the South, I said, this has got to go. But I figure that the best way to say all folks are my kin is try to live so I don't take nobody's pound of skin. Oh, but it ain't easy when it's rainy and there's mud to put on my old bathrobe and walk out in that crud. I look out through the open door and see a distant star and sometimes think this simple life is taking things too far. But then I get to thinking, if we're ever going to see the end of that old con game, the change has got to start with me. Quit wheeling and quit dealing to be a leader in any band, and it appears the best way is to get back to the land. If I produce my own needs, I know what's going down. I'm not quite so footsie with those Wall Street pimps in town. Because let me tell you something, though it may not be good news. If some folks win, you better know somebody's got to lose. So I guess I'll have to cast my lot with those who are opting out. And even though on freezing nights I will have my nagging doubts, long as I talk the line I do and spout my way out views, I'll keep on using the outhouse and singing the outhouse blues.
0: Juanita Nelson lives in Western Massachusetts, below the taxable income line, so her dollars won't support any military activity. She and her late husband, Wally Nelson, started living that commitment to nonviolence in 1948. Juanita was 85 when we talked with her. You're listening to Peace Talks Radio, the series on peacemaking and nonviolent conflict resolution, online at peacetalksradio.com. I'm Paul Ingalls. Today we're talking with folks we're calling peace elders, some people over the age of 80 who are still very active in their support of peace and nonviolence. If you lived in Albuquerque, New Mexico, and ever attended or came upon any event that promoted peacemaking, you'd find a little bespectacled gray-haired woman there named Ruth Ember, for sure. In fact, it wouldn't be unusual for Ruth to slowly climb onto the stage and grab a microphone to recite an original peace poem or song. Social justice and peace activism has been part of her life for as long as she can remember, which she admits is going back pretty far, to her 1920s and 30s childhood in New York City where she grew up. She spoke with Carol Boss.
3: I think it started the way all kids start. You want things to be fair. And that's what I learned at an early age. It should be fair. And then I learned that you have to work at it.
4: So do you remember a story from your childhood where that was,
3: well,
4: that really stood out to you?
3: One of my favorites was one that my Aunt Ethel told. She was waiting online somewhere, I think at a cashier's in a department store or something like that. And somebody cut into the line, and somebody else immediately said, "That's not fair." And then this little old Jewish lady said, I wish this were television because hand gestures go with it. But she said, "Fair? What's fair? Under capitalism can be fair?" By the time I heard the story, I could appreciate and enjoy it. But it was inspirational, too, you know.
4: As a Jewish person, where did you stand in regards to the Second World War?
3: Well, you know, despite the history of pacifism in my family, they all supported World War II, and I did too at the time. My mother's family, most of them were still in Europe, and my mother was close to them. The time came when we realized, we found out that they had all been annihilated. And I remember my mother crying on her bed in the middle of the day, just going off by herself and crying. And what she told me was that she was alone now. She had no family left. So we supported World War II. We thought it was necessary. Later, I began to realize that maybe we didn't have to fight that war. Maybe if Hitler and Mussolini had been handled differently when they were trying to take power, maybe that wouldn't have been necessary. But by the time the war took place, there were no alternatives.
4: Well, how did you and like-minded people respond to the bombing of Hiroshima and Nagasaki?
3: Well, there was no question that we didn't have to use the most deadly weapon with tremendous earth-shaking effects that affected people for years and years. That didn't have to be. We were opposed to that.
4: So how did that opposition look? Would you call yourself an activist about that in regards
3: yeah.
4: to that?
3: Yeah, by that time I was involved in protests.
4: Were you actually marching on the streets back then?
3: Yeah. I remember marching at Foley Square, which is where the federal courthouse was in downtown Manhattan in New York. And I remember pushing my carriage, marching there. That was probably after the war.
4: You know, here we are 60 years later, more than 60 years later, and there have been many wars and lots of building of nuclear weapons, lots of development. So in some ways, maybe some things haven't changed and perhaps have gotten worse, many would say. Have you felt discouraged over the years and the decades?
3: Oh, yes. You know, after a while, you keep crusading, marching, demonstrating, writing, phoning for the same causes, and it can get discouraging, but I've always been encouraged, and my spirits revived seeing young people participating in the same protests. So it goes on. I wrote a poem about that, as a matter of fact. This is called Circles. Young, strong, and determined, we marched in the 40s, our slogans resounding for justice and truth. Free speech, join the union, no nuclear weapons. We believed in the future, we believed in ourselves. We won some, we lost some. The struggle goes on. In the 50s, we parents were pushing our strollers as we circled again for freedom of speech. We can't let McCarthy take our liberties from us. Our passion for freedom conquered our fear. We won some, we lost some. The struggle goes on. In the 60s, we marched in circles once more. Civil rights was our passion. We shall overcome. But the protests, they blurred into never-ending circles. I was tired, discouraged. What's the use? What's the point? We won some, we lost some. How long? For how long? Then I looked around, and the answer was clear. For there in the circle, one marcher stood out, young, strong, and determined. My teenage daughter had joined in the circle, had made her voice count. We win some, we lose some. The struggle goes on.
4: So that's really, it's a poem of hope, isn't it, for you?
3: Oh, yes.
4: You know, you think of many people in their 80s. Yes, you can go to marches and you'll see people on the streets, but, you know, some folks can't do that anymore.
3: Right. But most of us can make phone calls. And most of us can contact our congresspeople and other elected officials. It really makes a difference when they hear from you. They count up the number of messages that they got, pro and con, on a particular issue. And nowadays, with the internet and email, you can keep up with these things. You can sign petitions on the internet. All of these things you can find out about.
4: You feel that your efforts over the years, over the decades, have made a difference?
3: Yeah, I think they do. We can see a lot of changes in our world. We haven't solved all the problems, and the struggle does have to go on now as ever. You know, there's a quote that I carry around with me all the time, and it's a 2,000-year-old Hebrew text from Rabbi Tarpon, and the translation I have here is, "It is not up to you to complete the task, but neither are you free to desist from it." So I interpret that as, I can't fix the world, I can't make everything right, but I can't stop from trying. Mm-hmm. I have to keep on doing it, because that's what gives my life meaning.
4: What would be a recent action for peace or social justice that you've participated in?
3: Well, I'm active in the Raging Grannies. They're an international organization that started in Canada many years ago. I don't remember. We sing. We sing and we write songs about peace and about health care, providing education for all. We sing traditional peace songs, and mostly we sing granny songs. We write them ourselves. And we write our songs to familiar melodies. I brought some of the songs that I wrote. We demonstrate throughout the year, write lots of letters too. We march and call, and through it all, our victories are few. But as we start

0: love each other too.
1: Ruth Imber, 83 at the time of her interview with Carol Boss, a member of the Raging Grannies and a fixture in the peace and justice scene in Albuquerque, New Mexico. After our break, an 87-year-old doctor and former Nobel Peace Prize recipient talks about his prescription for survival. In fact, that's the name of the book he released in 2008. More after this.

0: 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We're calling today's program Peace Elders, as we're visiting with citizens, all well into their 80s, who continue to place peace work at the center of their lives. Next, a man who, at 87, wrote a book recounting his path to a Nobel Peace Prize in 1985. Bernard Laun is a doctor who's known as the original developer of the cardiac defibrillator around 1960. But Laun also became deeply involved in the drive to reduce nuclear weapon arsenals, forming Physicians for Social Responsibility and the International Physicians for the Prevention of Nuclear War. He spoke to us from his home in Newton, Massachusetts, about what's kept him active in this issue still today at the age of 87.
1: What's keeping me going is outrage, anger, that we have so created a world that is going to be more and more unlivable for next generations, for our children and grandchildren. Life is a legacy. We have a brief passage, and we have to make it a little better rather than a little worse for those who follow. We haven't done so.
0: What has staying active on issues of peace and social justice added to your senior years, the quality of your life even?
1: Well, I think as a doctor, I know that if one is engaged both physically and intellectually, one stays younger. You don't ward off age, you merely slow down the process of its advance. And I think engagement means to interact with other people, and other people is what gives you the excitement and the energy and the joie de vivre.
0: When you think about the current state of affairs, why is it so important to revisit the details of your story?
1: Well, for a number of reasons. First, the philosophic reason that we live effectively in the future if we have well metabolized and digested the past. Without the past, we don't really have guidelines. And if we don't know the past, as George Santayana, the American philosopher, said, you're forced to repeat it. And Americans have made really sort of amnesiac about the past. And therefore, we keep on repeating the same mistake. I'm convinced if we had analyzed the nature of Hiroshima and Nagasaki and what happened there, we would not have had Vietnam. If we knew the culture of the Vietnamese people, their history, and what they were struggling for, and the intensity of their nationalism, we would not have the war in Vietnam. And if we didn't have the war in Vietnam, we wouldn't have the quagmire of Iraq. And if we didn't have the quagmire of Iraq, we probably would avoid future wars that will take our treasure, the life of our youth, and make America a less livable place. Now, the book, Prescription for Survival, deals with 5 years, 5 years of the Cold War. But the Cold War shaped America today. Americans don't know about it. So I'm urging that this be reexamined. And the book is not only a memoir, it's an important adventure story. Here an American doctor makes a pact with the devil, namely a Russian doctor, and we're out to stop the drive toward the brink against the

Recorded live at Avery Fisher Hall, that was the Messa de Requiem by Giuseppe Verdi. The New York Philharmonic was joined by the New York Choral Artists, along with soloists Angela Mead, Lily Pasakivi, Russell Thomas, and Eric Owens. The conductor was Alan Gilbert. And if you enjoyed that performance, you'll be happy to learn that it is scheduled to be released as part of the orchestra's digital download series on iTunes. More information is available at nyphil.org. While you're there, we hope that you'll also check out our Watch and Listen section, where you can hear broadcasts on demand and other content. And of course, there is also plenty of information on tickets for upcoming concerts. Once again, the address is nyphil.org. Next, we turn to music by a 13-year-old Felix Mendelssohn. This is his Magnificat in D major. For this performance, the orchestra is joined by the Bach Collegium Japan and the Yale Schola Cantorum. The soloists are soprano Sherazade Pentaki, Yeston Davies countertenor, tenor Nicholas Fahn, and baritone Tyler Duncan. Masaki Suzuki conducts the New York Philharmonic.

Magnificat in D major by Felix Mendelssohn, the Bach Collegium Japan, the Yale Schola Cantorum, and the New York Philharmonic were conducted by Masaki Suzuki. The soloists were Sherazade Pentaki, Yestin Davies, Nicholas Fahn, and Tyler Duncan.

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The New York Philharmonic this week is generously underwritten by the Kaplan Brothers Fund, the Audrey Love Charitable Foundation, the National Endowment for the Arts, and by our corporate sponsor, MetLife Foundation. Vince Ford is the executive producer of this series. The music producer is Lawrence Rock. The broadcasts are written and produced by Mark Travis, with assistance from Ian Riley, Sarah Zwinklis, and Paloma Orozco. And for now, until next time, this is Alec Baldwin wishing you good health and good music. 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

0: An English Suite by English composer Hubert Parry. Richard Hickox conducted the City of London Sinfonia on Music Through the Night. I'm Jalene Kahn. It's great to have your company. I hope you're doing well tonight and enjoying these performances. Stick around and you'll hear a piece of music that you don't often hear, a combination of orchestra and three solo trombones. That's on in less than 10 minutes.
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0: the Philharmonic Orchestra of the Americas with conductor Alondra de la Parra. That was a performance from a concert in 2010 in New York that celebrated Mexico's bicentennial, and it was the first time that piece of music had been performed in the United States. Imágenes by Candelario Huízar. When Franz Schubert passed away, he left behind a lot of unfinished music, including the symphony that you'll hear coming up in less than 5 minutes. I hope you can stick around.
1: Here's your Yellowstone Public Radio forecast for the southern portions of Montana, including Bozeman, Billings, and Miles City. I'm meteorologist Phil Jensko. Partly cloudy to mostly clear throughout the early morning hours. Lows make it down to the mid-40s in the west, including Bozeman and Livingston. Low 50s in the east, including Billings and Miles City. Wednesday, shower and storm chances arrive in western areas, possibly even getting as far east as Billings during the afternoon, staying dry in Miles City. Highs head to the mid to upper 70s in the west, mid to upper 80s in the east. And then shower and storm chances continue in those same areas Wednesday night, mainly before midnight. I'm Phil Jensko for Yellowstone Public Radio.

0: Like a lot of his music, Franz Schubert never heard that symphony performed when he was alive. It saw the stage just a month after he died. Schubert's Symphony No. 6. On stage was the Royal Concertgebouw Orchestra under conductor Nicholas Harnoncourt on Music Through the Night.
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0: A cello sonata by Luigi Boccherini. We heard two cellists on that recording, Honor Bilsma and Violin Kaiken, along with guitarist Hopkinson Smith on Music Through the Night. Anytime you're curious about a piece of music that you've heard, maybe you know there's two cellos on that track. Is there supposed to be? 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

0: Beethoven's Choral Fantasy, performed by the Swedish Radio Symphony Orchestra and Chorus, along with pianist Ellen Grimaud. The conductor was Esa-Pekka Salonen on Music Through the Night.
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0: It's called Gratitude, music that's meant to be a prayer to nature, a thanksgiving for everything that nature gives to us. It's music by Dawn Avery, performed there by cellist Wilhelmina Smith on Music Through the Night. I'm grateful for the time we get to spend together. Thanks a lot for being here tonight. I hope you're doing well.
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0: guitarist Rupert Boyd playing Bach, Lute Suite No. 4 on Music Through the Night. Coming up in just a minute, we'll hear a piece of music that the composer wrote during a really heavy time of his life. But when you listen to it, you'd probably never guess that. It's pretty light and airy. I hope you can stick around.
1: Here's your Yellowstone Public Radio forecast for the northern portions of Montana, including Great Falls, Havre, and Helinum. I'm meteorologist Phil Jensko. Partly to mostly sunny for today. Showers and storms are possible, especially during the afternoon, mainly in western and southern areas, including Great Falls, Helena, and Lewistown. Highs make it into the low 70s in Helena and Lewistown, upper 70s for Great Falls and Havre, and much of the east has a chance of getting to or above 80, including Glasgow. And then tonight, any showers and storms end in those same areas with developing chances towards Havre and Glasgow. Lows mainly fall into the 50s, though a few spots could get down to the upper 40s. I'm Phil Jensko for Yellowstone Public Radio.

0: Romantic Pieces by Antonín Dvořák. Yvonne Fischer conducted the Budapest Festival Orchestra on Music Through the Night. I'm Jalene Kahn. Thanks a lot for being here. It's great to have your company.
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0: The Linos Ensemble with a waltz called Treasure Waltz by Johann Strauss Jr. Keep your dancing shoes nearby, a collection of dances coming up in about 15 minutes. But first, it's a layover in London Town coming up next.
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0: music that makes London come alive. Sir Edward Elgar's Cockaigne Overture, also called In London Town, performed there by the Baltimore Symphony Orchestra under conductor David Zinman.
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0: Marosek Dances by Hungarian composer Zoltán Kodály, performed by the Budapest Symphony Orchestra. I'm Jalene Kahn. Thanks for being here and happy July 1st.
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0: Good morning. The Supreme Court rejected President Trump's attempt to end birthright citizenship. It also expanded his power to fire regulators. How did the president do overall this term? It's Morning Edition from NPR News. The court also allowed states to ban transgender women and girls from playing on school teams for women and girls. I'm Steve Inskeep.
1: And I'm Michelle Martin. Will the ruling have an impact in states that don't have those bans? Also, Mara Brock-Akil created hit shows like Being Mary Jane that center complex black women. She has a new novel that digs even deeper. It's Wednesday, July 1st. On this day in 1963, the post office started using zip codes. There was also a cartoon mascot, Mr. Zip. News is next.
2: Live from NPR News in Washington, I'm Korva Coleman. The U.S. Supreme Court has concluded its latest term. One big opinion released yesterday overturned President Trump's executive order limiting birthright citizenship. The Supreme Court upheld the interpretation of the 14th Amendment to the U.S. Constitution that virtually all children born on U.S. soil receive American citizenship. NPR's Carrie Johnson says this court term was mixed for President Trump.
3: The Supreme Court has handed President Trump and future presidents a lot of power to fire people in the federal government and reshape agencies we thought were independent. But Trump lost big in a few of the cases that mattered most to him, in the birthright case and with his tariffs.
2: NPR's Carrie Johnson reporting. Qatar's prime minister met in Doha today with White House envoys Steve Witkoff and President Trump's son-in-law, Jared Kushner. They discussed the next steps in the interim peace deal with Iran. NPR's Ea Batrawi reports Iran's delegation arrives in Qatar today but won't hold direct talks with the U.S. envoys.
4: Qatar says its Prime Minister Mohammed Al-Thani discussed the interim peace deal with the White House envoys and the situation in Lebanon, where there's a shaky ceasefire. The health ministry there says Israeli attacks have killed more than 40 people in the past 2 weeks. Iran says its negotiators are discussing with Qatari mediators the need for a full Israeli withdrawal from southern Lebanon in talks today in Doha. Iran's foreign ministry says its delegation is also raising the issue of the release of billions of dollars in frozen assets as part of the deal signed with the U.S. The talks in Qatar come just days after Iran and the U.S. traded fire following Iranian attacks on ships transiting the Strait of Hormuz without its permission. Aya Boltraoui, NPR News, Dubai.
2: The government of Venezuela says the earthquake death toll has risen to well over 1,900 people. Tens of thousands of people are still missing. It's been a week since the back-to-back quakes struck northern Venezuela. Nearly 50 million people are under extreme heat warnings in the central and eastern U.S., and these warnings will spread. NPR's Rebecca Hersher reports fans attending World Cup soccer matches in several cities will feel this.
5: The July 4th match in Philadelphia is shaping up to be the hottest of all, with temperatures around 100 degrees that day and high humidity that will make it feel even hotter. Matches in New Jersey, Kansas City, and Miami will all be affected by high temperatures as well. FIFA, the governing body for international soccer, did not respond to questions from NPR about whether cooling protections, such as misters and free water for fans and workers, will be available at matches this week. Heat waves are peaking at higher temperatures than in the past, and the average number of heat waves the U.S. experiences today has doubled since the 1980s because of climate change. Rebecca Hersher, NPR News.
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6: This is Yellowstone Public Radio. I'm Carl Lengel. Good morning. The Montana VA has a new director. The Department of Veteran Affairs announced this week it appointed Kimberly Adkins to the position. The Montana VA system hasn't had a permanent director since Dr. Judy Heyman retired in 2023. The role has been filled by an interim administrator for the past 3 years. Adkins will oversee 21 health care facilities statewide that serve roughly 47,000 enrolled veterans. She has served in various lower-level jobs and administrative positions in the federal government for nearly 40 years. The death of a key administrator at the Montana Lottery is behind nearly $20 million in misreported agency finances. That's according to lottery employees following a state audit. Montana Public Radio's Austin Amestoy reports.
7: Montana legislative auditors told lawmakers in June they can't vouch for the accuracy of the state lottery's recent financial statements. The agency is in charge of running popular lottery games like Montana Millionaire and Powerball. Accountant Chet McLean with Governor Greg Gianforte's office said he stepped in to help the agency sort through its records after its former financial services director fell ill and later died. McLean described what he believes happened.
8: We had a man who was looking at the last months or years of his life, and he stopped doing his job. And that's essentially what happened. And so an accounting mess ensued.
7: The auditors found the late financial services director had critical institutional knowledge that went with him when he died. They did not find any evidence of fraud or purposeful wrongdoing. McLean said he anticipates the fallout may linger in the lottery's future financial reports as staff work to clean up the agency's books. In Missoula, I'm Austin Amastoy.
6: Domestic cats have lived with humans for thousands of years, but experts say there's much we still don't know about them. An organization called Darwin's Ark is asking Montanans to, as they put it, bridge the gap between the living room and the laboratory to accelerate feline research. Geneticist Dr. Eleanor Carlson is Darwin's Ark co-founder. Carlson says kidney disease in cats is one of the genetic puzzles they hope to solve.
9: There's probably some combination of genetic risk factors that cats are born with. So some are more likely to get kidney disease than others. And then on top of that, you've got the environment that they're living in, the food they're eating, the kind of lifestyle they have, and all of those different factors interact with each other to produce that outcome of whether or not they develop kidney disease. And we're trying to untangle that.
6: Darwin's Ark's long-term goal is to enroll 100,000 cats in its research initiative. So far, Montana is underrepresented with only a handful of enrolled cats. To find out more, visit darwinsark.org. For Yellowstone Public Radio News, I'm Carl Lengel.
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11: This is Morning Edition from NPR News. I'm Michelle Martin.
12: And I'm Steve Inskeep. Good morning. We have an update this morning on the separation of powers. President Trump has spent much of his second term asserting the power of the presidency. Republicans, who control another branch of government, Congress, have largely obeyed the president's commands or fell silent as he took their power for himself. The third branch of government, the Supreme Court, has in some cases blocked the president and in other cases affirmed his efforts. Now that the court's term is over, NPR senior political correspondent Tamara Keith is here with an assessment. Tam, good morning.
13: Good morning.
12: We should note that in this term, Trump lost two really big cases, one over tariffs and the other over his effort to end birthright citizenship, which came this week. How did he take those defeats?
13: Well, on tariffs, back in February, he held this angry press conference at the White House and called the conservative justices who sided against him disloyal, among other insults. The president had campaigned on tariffs. He loves tariffs as a tool. But in terms of politics, polls show voters don't share that love, so there's a way in which that legal loss could be seen as a political win. And then with the citizenship case, Trump's response has been much more muted. We didn't even see him yesterday. On social media, he said the decision was, quote, too bad for our country. And yes, he campaigned on ending birthright citizenship and signed that executive order on day one. But it was a long shot legal theory, and it wasn't the cornerstone of his immigration agenda.
12: And it seems he did win some other cases on immigration.
13: Yeah, immigration is an area where there's a lot of executive authority, and the court confirmed that with two recent decisions siding with the Trump administration on both amnesty and temporary protected status, allowing Trump to strictly limit even legal immigration. So the bulk of the president's immigration agenda is full steam ahead, and taken as a whole, I have to say, this has been an overwhelmingly good year for the president with this conservative supermajority on the court.
12: Say what you mean by that.
13: This is a midterm election year. The president has low approval, gas prices are elevated, voters are in a bad mood, and that's a recipe for a rough election for the president's party. But a decision from the court yesterday loosening campaign finance rules is widely seen as helping Republicans more than Democrats. And an earlier decision from the court throwing out Section 2 of the Voting Rights Act that came early enough for some red states to scramble to redraw congressional district lines to favor Republicans is another one. Thanks to this court, Republicans now have more structural advantages than they did at the beginning of this year.
12: The court did happen to make sure that that particular districting case got in a little bit earlier than some others. So do you have any sense of how the president sees this term then?
13: Oh, he is celebrating the wins and talking about workarounds for the losses. He has now posted repeatedly about the expansion of executive power that the court granted him earlier this week. It allows the president to fire commissioners at federal agencies that were designed by Congress to be independent. And he wrote yesterday, quote, "This decision gives tremendous additional power back to the presidency where it belongs." Trump is known for hyperbole, but even those who disagree with that decision say this is a huge concentration of power in the hands of the president. Trump adds, "The Republican Party was treated very fairly by the United States Supreme Court."
12: NPR's Tamara Keith always treats the news very fairly. Tam, thanks so much. Good to hear from you.
13: You're welcome.
11: Will the Supreme Court's rulings change how President Trump's signature issues play out during the rest of his term? Jonah Goldberg has been giving some thought to this. He's a conservative political commentator and co-founder and editor-in-chief of the online magazine The Dispatch. Jonah, good morning. Thanks for joining us.
14: Always great to be here.
11: As we just heard from Tam Keith, the president views this as a winning Supreme Court term with workarounds for any losses. How do you see it?
14: I think it's a mixed bag. I mean, at the very minimum, you know, the tariffs case, as Tamara was talking about, the tariffs case alone was a rebuke of his central policy agenda. You know, he basically bet the early part of his presidency on it, and he got rebuked on that. And at least culturally, the birthright citizenship is a big reversal. But I agree on a lot of structural, you know, executive branch, executive authority things. He's won a lot. And, you know, going back to the immunity case, which was actually before he took office again, the executive branch has been really strengthened by this court.
11: You know, the Supreme Court did reject his effort to end birthright citizenship, but only a bare majority of justices said that his executive order was unconstitutional. This is thought to be settled law. I mean, Vice President Vance said that that means birthright citizenship is, quote, hanging on by a thread. You wrote about this. Where do you think this leaves the debate over birthright citizenship?
14: Yeah, I mean, we don't need to, like, recount every single crazy right-wing Twitter personality or anything like that here, but the response from the sort of infotainment, new right, MAGA right, on this decision has been bat guano crazy. Talking about it's the end of America. You know, you have one writer from The Federalist talking about we may have to just sterilize women before they are allowed to visit America. I mean, just truly crazy stuff. And what's amazing about it is nothing's changed. This has been the way birthright citizenship, they're upholding what has been in effect for over a century. Like, literally, it's an extension of the status quo. And what's fascinating to me about it is these people are losing their minds over this, like, what they literally call an apocalyptic, worse than Roe decision that changes nothing. While this win, at least on their terms, culturally, politically, on the trans sports ban stuff, they're almost entirely ignoring. Because what it tells me is what Trump and what these guys want are these issues more than they actually want the victories they claim to be pursuing.
11: And who do you hold more responsible for that? And who do you think is the prime player at that? Is it President Trump or is it the Congress, which in the Republican-dominated Congress, which in so many issues does not exercise the authority that the Constitution grants it? On tariffs, for example, has not, and
14: sure.
11: all these other issues. So is this Trump driving this, I'd rather have the issue than the win, or is it the Congress and its abdication of its authority?
14: So I think Trump is exploiting a long-term structural problem in our politics that I think starts with Newt Gingrich's contract with America, which I thought was awesome at the time as a young policy wonk in Washington. And now I think that was the beginning of basically the self-dismantling of Congress's role in our constitutional order. The Congress is the first branch of government. It's the only branch that can fire members of the other branches. It is the supreme branch. All that co-equal branch off is Nixonian propaganda. And what Congress has done is it's turned itself, in effect, into a parliament of pundits. You know, you have an enormous number of people who seem to go to Congress in order to have a stepping stone to a career in cable TV and podcasting, which is bizarre. And what has happened with Congress, and it's happened with, you know, over 30 years, so it's not just this Congress, but this Congress is the worst, is they are basically a rubber stamp for the presidency, and every time, and one of their great abettors has been the Supreme Court, which steps in and takes responsibility for fixing problems in public policy and in law away from the president and away from Congress. Congress could have changed the tariff. You know, Congress has sole authority over tariffs under the Constitution. It has outsourced that authority to the president. It has the authority to write laws about anything it wants. It could have amended or tried to amend birthright citizenship years ago. But what it would rather have is this thing to talk about, to campaign on, to aggrandize and preen, rather than actually do the hard work of legislating. And the muscle memory in this in Congress these days, among people who actually even know how to write legislation, is atrophying at an astonishing rate.
11: The irony being, though, that a number of these policies that the president is advancing are deeply unpopular. The tariffs are deeply unpopular. I don't know that people have polled on birthright citizenship, but my guess is, given how Americans have reacted so negatively to some of the president's more aggressive moves on immigration, probably unpopular. The trans issue we see, trans athletes issues, Americans broadly agree with it, but they haven't seen it really play out yet, so who knows? So how does this sort of play out? The fact of the matter is that the president is underwater right now in all of these polls. He's deeply unpopular. These policies are deeply unpopular. Congress is not willing to assert itself. So are they basically shooting themselves in the foot by refusing to step in?
14: Absolutely. But, you know, part of the dysfunction and part of the reason why Congress is broken is because of the sort of self-sorting, polarization, and the primary system, and a little bit campaign finance. You can talk about how Trump is unpopular in the country, and he is. He's not unpopular among Republican primary voters. And that's the stranglehold that Trump has had over the Republican Party from the beginning, is he can threaten the incumbency, the careers of elected Republicans. And when he does that, he has often in the past resulted in Democrats winning those seats, whether in the Senate or in the House. But he doesn't care. He would rather be king of a rump Republican Party where he's the absolute and sole ruler than a player, the most important player in a majority party. And so you can talk about how these issues don't play well necessarily with swing voters and the rest. An enormous number of Republicans don't care because they just want to be on the right side of Donald Trump and the right side of those primary voters.
11: So that's the
14: reason why Congress doesn't do its job a lot of the time.
11: So we only have 30 seconds here. Where does that leave these signature issues that the president still says he wants to advance? Basically, nothing going to happen for the next 2 years. Is what you're
14: I think very look, first of all likelihood of Democrats take it back at least the House. And also, Donald Trump has always had this schizophrenia about wanting wins on policy versus what wins on his political interest. And now he doesn't seem to there's this third thing, which is just sort of getting richer and redesigning, the White House.
11: All right. Like, we have to leave it there for now. That's Jonah Goldberg, editor-in-chief of The Dispatch. Jonah, thanks. This is NPR News.
15: Here's your Yellowstone Public Radio forecast for Montana and the surrounding areas. I'm meteorologist Paul Trombley. Our weather conditions will continue to stay a bit unsettled as we continue through the next several days, as we're going to see a continued series of some upper-level disturbances coming out of the northwest and Canada, which do keep some on-and-off isolated shower storm chances in the state Best chances will arrive during the afternoon, early evening hours in general. And that's what's going to be playing out here the next several days. So still looking at a fair amount of sunny, dry conditions, but kind of mixed in with a few of those isolated shower storm opportunities as well. That looks to be the case right through the end of this week and into the upcoming weekend. Meanwhile, our temperatures will continue to stay seasonal to above average as we continue further into the first part of this month of July. This is meteorologist Paul Trombley for Yellowstone Public Radio.
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6: This is Yellowstone Public Radio. I'm Carl Lengel. Good morning. Domestic cats have lived with humans for thousands of years, but experts say there's much we still don't know about their genetics, health, and behavior. An organization called Darwin's Ark is asking for Montanans to help crack some of those ancient secrets. The community science nonprofit is using genetics and pet owner information to do that. Dr. Eleanor Carlson is Darwin's Ark co-founder and chief scientist. Carlson, a professor at the UMass Chan Medical School and the Broad Institute of MIT and Harvard, spoke about the project with Montana Public Radio's Edward O'Brien.
20: What don't we know about dogs and cats that veterinary science hasn't revealed long ago?
9: So one of the challenges with genetics is the genome, which is the DNA that you inherit from your parents. And in order to understand what it's doing, we want to have thousands, tens of thousands of participants to really figure out the most complicated sorts of diseases. You know, a lot of cats suffer from kidney disease, especially as they get older. There's probably some combination of genetic risk factors that cats are born with. So some are more likely to get kidney disease than others. But it's going to be a lot of different kinds of changes in their DNA. And then on top of that, you've got the environment that they're living in, the food they're eating, the kind of lifestyle they have, and all of those different factors interact with each other to produce that outcome of whether or not they develop kidney disease. And we're trying to untangle that.
20: The Darwin's Ark website, it has two statements that I found really interesting. One of them I think you've covered. When it comes to cats, scientists have more questions than answers. The second one, though, cats are made for community science. How so?
9: Okay. People actually spend a lot of time watching their cats and paying attention to their behavior and wondering why it is that cats are doing the things that they're doing. That's exactly what we need, are curious people that are asking those kinds of questions. This started with the dogs. So many years ago, and it's actually still ongoing, we had a study. We were trying to understand whether compulsive behaviors in dogs could possibly tell us something about a disease in humans called obsessive compulsive disorder, or OCD, and whether some of the genetics were shared between dogs and humans. And it does look like they are. But I remember sitting around one day thinking that, well, compulsive disorders in dogs was a really interesting model. Maybe there was also something we could learn by just understanding why some dogs will retrieve a ball for hours and hours on end and another dog won't. Somehow their DNA has changed in some way that means that those dogs are really into retrieving balls, and I have no idea how you do that. And maybe that would tell us something about how genetics influences brains and maybe ultimately about diseases like compulsive disorders. So possibly limiting ourselves to thinking about things that are diseases in our minds as opposed to just normal traits is actually limiting the way that we can understand behavior through the sort of pet world. So we started adding questions about not just compulsive behaviors, but also about things like retrieving and herding and howling and all these fun traits that dogs do. And so, of course, once we got a cat project going, we're like, well, clearly we need to do the same thing for cats. And so we ask about whether your cat likes to climb up high or not, because that seems to differ between cats. We ask whether your cat plays fetch. I'm really excited to see what we can learn from that. If you fill out our surveys, we'll give you a personality report on your cat. It's based on something that is scientifically is called a behavioral factor analysis. And we basically look how your cat compares to other cats in our data set on a variety of different traits.
20: How many cats are enrolled in this project so far?
9: So we've got nearly 25,000 cats enrolled at this point in time. But one of the things we noticed when we were going through all of our data was that there were some places that we didn't have very many cats enrolled from, and Montana was one of those places. So apparently at this point in time, we have 37 cats from Montana, and we would really love to have more cats from Montana.
20: So you think there really is, possible interesting differences between a feral barn cat in Montana versus a cat somewhere in a Boston neighborhood?
9: There's a very small percentage of cats that are related to breeds. And then there's a very large number of cats, most of the cats in this country, that are just cats. When people brought them to the Americas, they followed the people around and they spread out across this country. And so we think that the cats in Montana should be part of that giant migration as cats came to occupy basically every single place that humans occupy in this country, because they really like being near us. We would like to be able to look at cats in Montana and figure out which cats they're most closely related to. Are they more closely related to cats coming from the West Coast or from the East Coast, or are they their own thing? And we just don't know that yet.
20: Final question, and that is, there are people who hate cats. My dad was one of them. And then there are people like me and you who love cats. Why do we love them so much?
9: Oh, that is a great question. You know, I think it's because they really like hanging out with us. You know, there's a mutual relationship there. I'm always fascinated by people that tell me that their cat doesn't really care about them that much. And then you talk to them a bit more and you're like, so when you're at home, where is your cat? And they're like, oh, they're always in the same room as me, or they're always sitting at the end of the couch with me. And the cats like having us around. They get a lot of comfort out of us being in their space. And I think that we get the same feeling from them. Also, I mean, they are just a lot of fun to watch.
20: Dr. Eleanor Carlson, Darwin's Ark, darwinsark.org. So fascinating, so fun chatting with you. Thank you so much.
9: Thank you very much for the time. It was a lot of fun to talk.
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0: able to play, but to actually talk about the science, to have a nuanced conversation about what trans inclusion can and should look like is incredibly difficult in a 30-second piece.
1: But you're arguing that it can be fair, that it should be fair, that it is fair?
0: Sports can and should have policies, and they have for decades. There have been policies that have allowed transgender athletes to participate with their peers without issues on the books long before 2020 and the first anti-trans sports laws came into play. And I really believe that there is a possibility and a future for sports if we think more creatively about how these policies are being applied and make sure that they're specific to the level of play and the ages of the participants as well.
1: Ah, that's a factor as well. Chris Mosier, thanks so much. Really appreciate it.
0: Thank you.
1: He's co-author of Fair Game, Trans Athletes and the Future of Sports. 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
2: Here's your Yellowstone Public Radio forecast for the southern portions of Montana, including Bozeman, Billings, and Miles City. I'm meteorologist Phil Jensko. Clouds be on the increase today in western areas with showers and storms, including Bozeman and Livingston. Highs here will get into the mid to upper 70s. In the east, plenty of sunshine, though we could see a few showers and storms make it into the Billings area by afternoon, staying dry in Miles City. And highs over here will get into the mid-80s. And then tonight, everybody gets mostly cloudy. Chance for more showers and storms, mainly in those same areas before midnight. And lows fall to the upper 40s in the west, mid to upper 50s in the east. I'm Phil Jensko for Yellowstone Public Radio.

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1: Here's your Yellowstone Public Radio forecast for the southern portions of Montana, including Bozeman, Billings, and Miles City. I'm meteorologist Paul Trombley.
2: With some sunshine across the area today, we'll also see a few late-day showers and storms possible, mainly west of Billings. High temperatures from the upper 70s in Livingston to the mid-80s in Billings, as well as Miles City. For tonight, a few showers and storms possible around the area early on, otherwise partly cloudy. Lows from the mid-40s in Livingston to the upper 50s, further east towards Billings and Miles City. On Thursday, isolated showers and storms, otherwise staying partly cloudy, with high temperatures near 80 in Livingston, mid to upper 80s further east.
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0: Move on and no tears. Maybe a few, some hugs.
1: And you wait for someone to make a good argument to stay together, and then the argument just never happens.
0: Okay, so he turns 42 this year. Last championship, 2020. What does he still have to offer another NBA team?
1: Well, I think he's definitely entering a new chapter, right? And it was sort of, you know, thrust upon him after the Lakers traded for Luka Doncic, after Austin Reeves kind of developed into a complimentary star. You know, this past season, he was really their third option in the month of March when the Lakers played their best basketball, and he was awesome at it. This is a guy who can still bend his game in ways around others. He's really a chameleon in that way. He is such an all-around talent that he's able to identify what a team needs, and he can mostly go and do it still, even here, you know, into his 40s.
0: I think maybe people were surprised, actually, that he is as adaptable as he has been.
1: Yeah, and he was surprised that they were surprised. Hmm. I can tell you that. I had those conversations with him in the locker room. He's like, have you not watched me play? This is what I do. And I think, you know, so wherever he goes next, it's not going to be the flag bearer for this franchise. It's going to be a complimentary piece to a very good team that already exists.
0: And he's okay with that. From your conversations, he's okay with that.
1: Yeah, I think so. I mean, I think he also knows he has to be okay with it at this time, that if he was going to go at it alone, that he wouldn't be able to play the kind of meaningful basketball that he wants to still play here. I also think there was a little bit of comfort in maybe not having to be responsible for everything in the same way that he has been since he's been, what, 15 years old?
0: 15 years old,
1: on
0: yeah.
1: Basketball teams.
0: Real quick, any idea where he'll end up?
1: No, I think he's open-minded. I think Cleveland and Golden State Warriors are probably the most logical places, but I think he's open to pitches.
0: Okay, so we'll save the debate about whether or not he's the GOAT for when he retires. Maybe you and I can come back and talk about that. That's Dan Wyke, senior writer with The Athletic. Dan, thank you so much.
1: Thanks for having me.
0: This is Morning Edition from NPR News. I'm Michelle Martin.
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3: Here's your Yellowstone Public Radio forecast for the northern portions of Montana, including Great Falls, Havre, and Helena. I'm meteorologist Paul Trombley. With sunny to partly cloudy conditions for today, we'll see a few afternoon showers and storms developing, especially from Lewistown to Havre westward. High temperature readings from the mid-70s in Lewistown and Great Falls, upper 70s and low 80s for Havre and Glasgow. For tonight, few showers and storms mainly early on, and then staying with lows in the upper 40s to the mid-50s. Thursday, we'll see a few passing showers or storms along with a mix of clouds and sun. High temperatures are from the mid-upper 70s in Great Falls and Lewistown to the low to mid-80s in Glasgow and Wolf Point. This is meteorologist Paul Trombley for Yellowstone Public Radio.
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1: From Marketplace in Washington, I'm Kimberly Adams. The Supreme Court finished its session yesterday with major opinions on birthright citizenship, rights for transgender athletes, and on campaign finance. We're going to focus on that last one. In National Republican Senatorial Committee versus Federal Election Commission, the court struck down limits on how much political parties can spend in coordination with candidates. As Marketplace's Henry Epp reports, without those caps, the way parties raise and spend money could quickly change.
3: Before this decision, national political parties had to operate two sets of funds, one for coordinated spending where the main office consults with the candidate's campaign, and another larger one for independent spending where the party isn't allowed to coordinate with the candidate, says Robin Kolodny, a political science professor at Temple University.
4: Now, there is no distinction between that independent expenditure spending arm and the central office.
3: So candidates and parties can jointly decide how to spend all of that money. That new freedom will likely lead to parties asking more donors for more money, says Ki Hong, head of political law at the law firm Skadden.
5: They are going to point to this case to essentially say, look, you know, it's a new day. Your money can be used for unlimited coordinated expenditures.
3: Political parties have lost fundraising ground to super PACs, which can accept unlimited amounts from donors. The court majority suggested that getting rid of coordination limits could shift some of that influence back to parties. Aaron Klopak at the Campaign Legal Center says it will likely do something else.
6: I think what it really does is just create another vehicle for wealthy donors to direct money even more directly to candidates.
3: The ruling, she says, may just increase the total amount of money influencing elections. I'm Henry Epp for Marketplace.
1: Let's do the numbers. The FTSE in London is down 0.6%. Dow, S&P, and NASDAQ futures are down in the 0.3% to 0.9% range, with the Dow future down 175 points. The 10-year Treasury yield is up at 4.48%. The private payroll processor ADP is out with their monthly check on jobs. Private employers added 98,000 jobs in June, falling short compared to May's count of 122,000 and below analysts' expectations. Leisure and hospitality jobs lagged again, marking 6 months of weak hiring. We'll get the federal monthly jobs report tomorrow at 8:30 a.m. Eastern.
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1: This week marks a year since Congress passed the Republican tax and spending bill, the One Big Beautiful Bill Act. Today, we're taking a look at how some of the provisions from the law have played out, including who has benefited the most. For more, I'm joined now by Andrew Lautz. 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Good morning, Andrew.
7: Thanks so much for having me on.
1: Remind us of some of the headline tax effects of this legislation.
7: The 2025 tax law extended a number of expiring tax cuts from Republicans' last major tax law, the 2017 Tax Cuts and Jobs Act. They also included a number of new tax cuts, many of which were priorities of President Trump. And these are some of the tax cuts you've heard most about in the year since this passed into law: the tips deduction, the overtime deduction, the auto loan interest deduction.
1: You and your colleagues at the Bipartisan Policy Center also have a list of quote-unquote wins from this legislation that maybe didn't get as much attention as some of those headline ones you just mentioned. What are some of the provisions that maybe flew under the radar?
7: Sure. A few worth mentioning here. The child tax credit was increased under the One Big Beautiful Bill. The maximum credit was $2,000 per child. It's now $2,200 per child. So the vast majority of parents and families who are claiming the child tax credit got a little bit of a boost. Somewhere between 85 and 90% of all taxpayers take the standard deduction. That standard deduction last year increased $750 for single taxpayers, $1,500 for married couples filing jointly. Now, because it's a deduction, that doesn't translate to an exactly $750 or $1,500 tax cut, but it does mean several hundred dollars in tax cuts for the vast majority of people filing their taxes. There's also a couple of smaller provisions that might take a few years to bear fruit, but that we think are worth highlighting. Congress expanded the low-income housing tax credit. This is a tax credit targeted at housing developers that helps bring more affordable housing supply online.
1: You mentioned the increased child tax credit, that extra $200 per kid. But not every parent was able to get that this tax season. Why is that?
7: First of all, if you don't have income tax liability, if you make such little in income that you're not paying federal income taxes, you're actually capped at how much child tax credit you can get. That's capped at $1,700 per child. And so you don't get the full child tax credit. And then if you make above a certain amount, and that's $200,000 for single taxpayers, $400,000 for married couples, you start to phase out of that maximum $2,200 per child until it hits zero. And so if you make too much money, you're also not getting the full child tax credit.
1: Taxpayers were also able to write off more of their state and local taxes this year. This was a huge sticking point during the negotiation for the bill. How did that actually play out this tax season?
7: Taxpayers in high tax, high cost states did receive larger refunds on average. And we think a lot of that is driven by the state and local tax deductions. So think taxpayers in New York, New Jersey, Connecticut, California, states that historically have had high taxes. A lot of high income taxpayers in those states are benefiting from that boost in the SALT cap. We expect that folks in the mid six figures, you know, your $250,000, $300,000, $400,000 a year are the primary beneficiaries of this increase in the cap. And again, primarily in high tax states, high property tax states where you have enough taxes to take advantage of that higher cap.
1: Andrew Lautz is Director of Tax Policy at the Bipartisan Policy Center. Thank you so much.
7: Thanks so much.
1: Tomorrow, we'll have more on what we've seen so far from that 2025 tax and spending law 1 year in. In Washington, I'm Kimberly Adams with the Marketplace Morning Report. 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
8: Good morning. The Supreme Court rejected President Trump's attempt to end birthright citizenship. It also expanded his power to fire regulators. How did the president do overall this term? It's Morning Edition from NPR News. The court also allowed states to ban transgender women and girls from playing on school teams for women and girls. I'm Steve Inskeep.
9: And I'm Michelle Martin. Will the ruling have an impact in states that don't have those bans? Also, Mara Brockett-Keel created hit shows like Being Mary Jane that center complex black women. She has a new novel that digs even deeper. It's Wednesday, July 1st. On this day in 1963, the post office started using zip codes. There was also a cartoon mascot, Mr. Zip. News is next.
10: Live from NPR News in Washington, I'm Korva Coleman. President Trump took in more than $1 billion in cryptocurrency earnings last year. He listed these on his latest financial disclosure form. NPR's Danielle Kurtzleben reports this reveals the vast array of income streams that the president has.
11: The cryptocurrency earnings include more than $500 million related to World Liberty Financial, the crypto business founded in part by Trump and his sons. It also includes more than $600 million from a company that set up a meme coin related to his inauguration. The form shows the large sums Trump took in related to properties bearing his name. He took in more than $50 million from both his golf course in Scotland and his golf course near Washington, D.C., for example. Trump products also brought in money. He took in $4.7 million from Trump watches. The president's financial disclosure document totals 927 pages. In comparison, President Biden's 2020 disclosure form was 11 pages long. Danielle Kurtzleben, NPR News, The White House.
10: Speaking last hour, President Trump says he doesn't personally handle his income. Trump says he doesn't have any conflicts of interest because he doesn't talk to the people who handle his money. Colorado held its primary election yesterday, and results are coming back. In one upset, a Democratic socialist and political newcomer, Maylot Quiroz, defeated longtime Democratic Congresswoman Diana DeGette. From Colorado Public Radio, Caitlin Kim has more on the Denver area contest.
12: Maylot Quiroz is a 29-year-old Democratic socialist. She's a lawyer who got fired for a post she wrote that criticized Israel over its actions in Gaza. And she hasn't apologized for that, you know, making several comments defending pro-Palestinian activists. So after that experience, she decided to challenge Democratic Congresswoman Diana DeGette, who's been her representative for her entire life. Now, Denver is a deep blue district, and she's expected to have a smooth glide path to Congress.
10: That's Caitlin Kim reporting. Starting today, Medicare beneficiaries can get access to popular obesity drugs for $50 a month. NPR Sydney Lupkin reports on the new option.
13: The Medicare Bridge program gives beneficiaries access to Wegovy, Zepbound, and Foundayo for $50 monthly copays, but not everyone is eligible. It's limited to patients with Medicare Part D coverage who have a body mass index of over 35 or who have a BMI of over 27 and other qualifying conditions. Patients will also need their doctors to fill out prior authorization forms and get them approved before Medicare will cover the drug. Dr. Dossie Trentz is the president of the American Association of Clinical Endocrinology.
14: There's hope that within the next upcoming year and a half that we would have people being able to look at this, see how successful it is, and then hopefully continue it into the future.
13: The temporary test program will run through the end of 2027. Sydney Lupkin, NPR News.
10: This is NPR.
15: This is Yellowstone Public Radio. I'm Carl Lengel. Good morning. The Montana VA has a new director. The Department of Veteran Affairs announced this week it appointed Kimberly Adkins to the position. The Montana VA system hasn't had a permanent director since Dr. Judy Heyman retired in 2023. The role has been filled by an interim administrator for the past 3 years. Adkins will oversee 21 healthcare facilities statewide that serve roughly 47,000 enrolled veterans. She has served in various lower-level jobs and administrative positions in the federal government for nearly 40 years. The death of a key administrator at the Montana Lottery is behind nearly $20 million in misreported agency finances. That's according to lottery employees following a state audit. Montana Public Radio's Austin Amistoy reports.
16: Montana legislative auditors told lawmakers in June they can't vouch for the accuracy of the state lottery's recent financial statements. The agency is in charge of running popular lottery games like Montana Millionaire and Powerball. Accountant Chet McLean with Governor Greg Gianforte's office said he stepped in to help the agency sort through its records after its former financial services director fell ill and later died. McLean described what he believes happened.
17: We had a man who was looking at the last months or years of his life, and he stopped doing his job. And that's essentially what happened. And so an accounting mess ensued.
16: The auditors found the late financial services director had critical institutional knowledge that went with him when he died. They did not find any evidence of fraud or purposeful wrongdoing. McLean said he anticipates the fallout may linger in the lottery's future financial reports as staff work to clean up the agency's books. In Missoula, I'm Austin Amastoy.
15: Domestic cats have lived with humans for thousands of years, but experts say there's much we still don't know about them. An organization called Darwin's Ark is asking Montanans to, as they put it, bridge the gap between the living room and the laboratory to accelerate feline research. Geneticist Dr. Eleanor Carlson is Darwin's Ark co-founder. Carlson says kidney disease in cats is one of the genetic puzzles they hope to solve.
18: There's probably some combination of genetic risk factors that cats are born with, so some are more likely to get kidney disease than others. And then on top of that, you've got the environment that they're living in, the food they're eating, the kind of lifestyle they have, and all of those different factors interact with each other to produce that outcome of whether or not they develop kidney disease, and we're trying to untangle that.
15: Darwin's Ark's long-term goal is to enroll 100,000 cats in its research initiative. So far, Montana is underrepresented with only a handful of enrolled cats. To find out more, visit darwinsark.org. For Yellowstone Public Radio News, I'm Carl Lengel.
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19: This is Morning Edition from NPR News. I'm Michelle Martin.
8: And I'm Steve Inskeep. Good morning. We have an update this morning on the separation of powers. President Trump has spent much of his second term asserting the power of the presidency. Republicans who control another branch of government, Congress, have largely obeyed the president's commands or fell silent as he took their power for himself. The third branch of government, the Supreme Court, has in some cases blocked the president and in other cases affirmed his efforts. Now that the court's term is over, NPR senior political correspondent Tamara Keith is here with an assessment. Tam, good morning.
20: Good morning.
8: We should note that in this term, Trump lost two really big cases, one over tariffs and the other over his effort to end birthright citizenship, which came this week. How did he take those defeats?
20: Well, on tariffs, back in February, he held this angry press conference at the White House and called the conservative justices who sided against him disloyal, among other insults. The president had campaigned on tariffs. He loves tariffs as a tool. But in terms of politics, polls show voters don't share that love. So there's a way in which that legal loss could be seen as a political win. And then with the citizenship case, Trump's response has been much more muted. We didn't even see him yesterday. On social media, he said the decision was, quote, too bad for our country. And yes, he campaigned on ending birthright citizenship and signed that executive order on day one. But it was a long shot legal theory, and it wasn't the cornerstone of his immigration agenda.
8: And it seems he did win some other cases on immigration.
20: Yeah, immigration is an area where there's a lot of executive authority, and the court confirmed that with two recent decisions siding with the Trump administration on both amnesty and temporary protected status, allowing Trump to strictly limit even legal immigration. So the bulk of the president's immigration agenda is full steam ahead, and taken as a whole, I have to say this has been an overwhelmingly good year for the president with this conservative supermajority on the court.
8: Say what you mean by that.
20: This is a midterm election year. The president has low approval. Gas prices are elevated. Voters are in a bad mood. And that's a recipe for a rough election for the president's party. But a decision from the court yesterday loosening campaign finance rules is widely seen as helping Republicans more than Democrats. And an earlier decision from the court throwing out Section 2 of the Voting Rights Act that came early enough for some red states to scramble to redraw congressional district lines to favor Republicans is another one. Thanks to this court, Republicans now have more structural advantages than they did at the beginning of this year.
8: The court did happen to make sure that that particular districting case got in a little bit earlier than some others. So do you have any sense of how the president sees this term then?
20: Oh, he is celebrating the wins and talking about workarounds for the losses. He has now posted repeatedly about the expansion of executive power that the court granted him earlier this week. It allows the president to fire commissioners at federal agencies that were designed by Congress to be independent. And he wrote yesterday, quote, "This decision gives tremendous additional power back to the presidency where it belongs." Trump is known for hyperbole, but even those who disagree with that decision say this is a huge concentration of power in the hands of the president. Trump adds, "The Republican Party was treated very fairly by the United States Supreme Court."
8: NPR's Tamara Keith always treats the news very fairly. Tam, thanks so much. Good to hear from you.
20: You're welcome.
19: Will the Supreme Court's rulings change how President Trump's signature issues play out during the rest of his term? Jonah Goldberg has been giving some thought to this. He's a conservative political commentator and co-founder and editor-in-chief of the online magazine The Dispatch. Jonah, good morning. Thanks for joining us.
4: Always great to be here.
19: As we just heard from Tam Keith, the president views this as a winning Supreme Court term with workarounds for any losses. How do you see it?
4: I think it's a mixed bag. I mean, at the very minimum, you know, the tariffs case, as Tamara was talking about, the tariffs case alone was a rebuke of his central policy agenda. You know, he put basically bet the early part of his presidency on it, and he got rebuked on that. And at least culturally, the birthright citizenship is a big reversal. But I agree on a lot of structural, you know, executive branch, executive authority things. He's won a lot. And, you know, going back to the immunity case, which was actually before he took office again, the executive branch has been really strengthened by this court.
19: You know, the Supreme Court did reject his effort to end birthright citizenship, but only a bare majority of justices said that his executive order was unconstitutional. This is thought to be settled law. I mean, Vice President Vance said that that means birthright citizenship is, quote, hanging on by a thread. You wrote about this. Where do you think this leaves the debate over birthright citizenship?
4: Yeah, I mean, we don't need to, like, recount every single crazy right-wing Twitter personality or anything like that here, but the response from the sort of infotainment, new right, MAGA right, on this decision has been bat guano crazy. Talking about it's the end of America. You know, you have one writer from The Federalist talking about we may have to just sterilize women before they are allowed to visit America. I mean, just truly crazy stuff. And what's amazing about it is nothing's changed. This has been the way birthright citizenship, they're upholding what has been in effect for over a century. Like, literally, it's an extension of the status quo. And what's fascinating to me about it is these people are losing their minds over this, like, what they literally call an apocalyptic, worse than Roe decision that changes nothing. While this win, at least on their terms, culturally, politically, on the trans sports ban stuff, they're almost entirely ignoring. Because what it tells me is what Trump and what these guys want are these issues more than they actually want the victories they claim to be pursuing.
19: And who do you hold more responsible for that? Who do you think is the prime player at that? Is it President Trump or is it the Congress, which in the Republican dominated Congress, which in so many issues does not exercise the authority that the Constitution grants it on tariffs, for example, has not
4: sure.
19: And on all these other issues. So is this Trump driving this? I'd rather have the issue than the win. Or is it the Congress and its abdication of its authority?
4: So I think Trump is exploiting a long-term structural problem in our politics that I think starts with Newt Gingrich's contract with America, which I thought was awesome at the time as a young policy wonk in Washington. And now I think that was the beginning of basically the self-dismantling of Congress's role in our constitutional order. The Congress is the first branch of government. It's the only branch that can fire members of the other branches. It is the supreme branch. All that co-equal branches stuff is Nixonian propaganda. And what Congress has done is it's turned itself, in effect, into a parliament of pundits. You know, you have an enormous number of people who seem to go to Congress in order to have a stepping stone to a career in cable TV and podcasting, which is bizarre. And what has happened with Congress, and it's happened with, you know, over 30 years, so it's not just this Congress, but this Congress is the worst, is they are basically a rubber stamp for the presidency. And every time, and one of their great abettors has been the Supreme Court, which steps in and takes responsibility for fixing problems in public policy and in law away from the president and away from Congress. Congress could have changed the tariff. You know, Congress has sole authority over tariffs under the Constitution. It has outsourced all of that authority to the president. It has the authority to write laws about anything it wants. It could have amended or tried to amend birthright citizenship years ago. But what it would rather have is this thing to talk about, to campaign on, to aggrandize and preen rather than actually do the hard work of legislating. And the muscle memory in this in Congress these days, among people who actually even know how to write legislation, is atrophying at an astonishing rate.
19: The irony being, though, that a number of these policies that the president is advancing are deeply unpopular. The tariffs are deeply unpopular. I don't know that people have polled on birthright citizenship, but my guess is, given how Americans have reacted so negatively to some of the president's more aggressive moves on immigration, probably unpopular. The trans issue we see, trans athletes issues, Americans broadly agree with it, but they haven't seen it really play out yet, so who knows? So how does this sort of play out? The fact of the matter is the president is underwater right now in all of these polls. He's deeply unpopular. These policies are deeply unpopular. Congress is not willing to assert itself. So are they basically shooting themselves in the foot by refusing to step in?
4: Absolutely. But, you know, part of the dysfunction and part of the reason why Congress is broken is because of the sort of self-sorting, polarization, and the primary system, and a little bit campaign finance. You can talk about how Trump is unpopular in the country, and he is. He's not unpopular among Republican primary voters. And that's the stranglehold that Trump has had over the Republican Party from the beginning, is he can threaten the incumbency, the careers of elected Republicans. And when he does that, he has often in the past resulted in Democrats winning those seats, whether in the Senate or in the House. But he doesn't care. He would rather be king of a rump Republican Party where he's the absolute and sole ruler than a player, the most important player in a majority party. And so you can talk about how these issues don't play well necessarily with swing voters and the rest. An enormous number of Republicans don't care because they just want to be on the right side of Donald Trump and the right side of those primary voters. And that's the reason why Congress doesn't do its job a lot of the time.
19: So we only have 30 seconds here. Where does that leave these signature issues that the president still says he wants to advance? Basically, nothing going to happen for the next 2 years. Is what you're
4: I think
19: me.
4: Very look, first of all likelihood of Democrats take it back at least the House. And also, Donald Trump has always had this schizophrenia about wanting wins on policy versus what wins on his political interest. And now he doesn't seem to. There's this third thing, which is just sort of getting richer and redesigning the White House.
19: All right. We have to leave it there for now. That's Jonah Goldberg, editor-in-chief of The Dispatch. Jonah, thanks.
4: Thanks, Michelle. Thanks for having me.
19: This is NPR News.
5: Here's your Yellowstone Public Radio forecast for Montana and the surrounding areas. I'm meteorologist Paul Trombley. Our weather conditions will continue to stay a bit unsettled as we continue through the next several days, as we're going to see a continued series of some upper-level disturbances coming out of the northwest and Canada, which do keep some on-and-off isolated shower storm chances in the state. Best chances will arrive during the afternoon, early evening hours in general, and that's what's going to be playing out here the next several days. So still looking at a fair amount of sunny, dry conditions, but kind of mixed in with a few of those isolated shower storm opportunities as well. That looks to be the case right through the end of this week and into the upcoming weekend. Meanwhile, our temperatures will continue to stay seasonal to above average as we continue further into the first part of this month of July. This is meteorologist Paul Trombley for Yellowstone Public Radio.
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15: This is Yellowstone Public Radio. I'm Carl Lengel. Good morning. Domestic cats have lived with humans for thousands of years, but experts say there's much we still don't know about their genetics, health, and behavior. An organization called Darwin's Ark is asking for Montanans to help crack some of those ancient secrets. The community science nonprofit is using genetics and pet owner information to do that. Dr. Eleanor Carlson is Darwin's Ark co-founder and chief scientist. Carlson, a professor at the UMass Chan Medical School and the Broad Institute of MIT and Harvard, spoke about the project with Montana Public Radio's Edward O'Brien.
23: What don't we know about dogs and cats that veterinary science hasn't revealed long ago?
18: So one of the challenges with genetics is the genome, which is the DNA that you inherit from your parents. And in order to understand what it's doing, we want to have thousands, tens of thousands of participants to really figure out the most complicated sorts of diseases. You know, a lot of cats suffer from kidney disease, especially as they get older. There's probably some combination of genetic risk factors that cats are born with. So some are more likely to get kidney disease than others. But it's going to be a lot of different kinds of changes in their DNA. And then on top of that, you've got the environment that they're living in, the food they're eating, the kind of lifestyle they have, and all of those different factors interact with each other to produce that outcome of whether or not they develop kidney disease. And we're trying to untangle that.
23: The Darwin's Ark website, it has two statements that I found really interesting. One of them I think you've covered. When it comes to cats, scientists have more questions than answers. The second one, though, cats are made for community science. How so?
18: Okay. People actually spend a lot of time watching their cats and paying attention to their behavior and wondering why it is that cats are doing the things that they're doing. That's exactly what we need, are curious people that are asking those kinds of questions. This started with the dogs. So many years ago, and it's actually still ongoing, we had a study. We were trying to understand whether compulsive behaviors in dogs could possibly tell us something about a disease in humans called obsessive compulsive disorder, or OCD, and whether some of the genetics were shared between dogs and humans. And it does look like they are. But I remember sitting around one day thinking that, well, compulsive disorders in dogs was a really interesting model. Maybe there was also something we could learn by just understanding why some dogs will retrieve a ball for hours and hours on end and another dog won't. Somehow their DNA has changed in some way that means that those dogs are really into retrieving balls, and I have no idea how you do that. And maybe that would tell us something about how genetics influences brains and maybe ultimately about diseases like compulsive disorders. So possibly limiting ourselves to thinking about things that are diseases in our minds as opposed to just normal traits is actually limiting the way that we can understand behavior through the sort of pet world. So we started adding questions about not just compulsive behaviors, but also about things like retrieving and herding and howling and all these fun traits that dogs do. And so, of course, once we got a cat project going, we're like, well, clearly we need to do the same thing for cats. And so we ask about whether your cat likes to climb up high or not, because that seems to differ between cats. We ask whether your cat plays fetch, I'm really excited to see what we can learn from that. If you fill out our surveys, we'll give you a personality report on your cat. It's based on something that is scientifically is called a behavioral factor analysis. And we basically look how your cat compares to other cats in our data set on a variety of different traits.
23: How many cats are enrolled in this project so far?
18: So we've got nearly 25,000 cats enrolled at this point in time. But one of the things we noticed when we were going through all of our data was that there were some places that we didn't have very many cats enrolled from, and Montana was one of those places. So apparently at this point in time, we have 37 cats from Montana, and we would really love to have more cats from Montana.
23: So you think there really is, possible interesting differences between a feral barn cat in Montana versus a cat somewhere in a Boston neighborhood?
18: There's a very small percentage of cats that are related to breeds. And then there's a very large number of cats, most of the cats in this country, that are just cats. When people brought them to the Americas, they followed the people around and they spread out across this country. And so we think that the cats in Montana should be part of that giant migration as cats came to occupy basically every single place that humans occupy in this country, because they really like being near us. We would like to be able to look at cats in Montana and figure out which cats they're most closely related to. Are they more closely related to cats coming from the West Coast or from the East Coast, or are they their own thing? And we just don't know that yet.
23: Final question, and that is, there are people who hate cats. My dad was one of them. And then there are people like me and you who love cats. Why do we love them so much?
18: Oh, that is a great question. You know, I think it's because they really like hanging out with us. You know, there's a mutual relationship there. I'm always fascinated by people that tell me that their cat doesn't really care about them that much. And then you talk to them a bit more and you're like, so when you're at home, where is your cat? And they're like, oh, they're always in the same room as me, or they're always sitting at the end of the couch with me. And the cats like having us around. They get a lot of comfort out of us being in their space. And I think that we get the same feeling from them. Also, I mean, they are just a lot of fun to watch.
23: Dr. Eleanor Carlson, Darwin's Ark, darwinsark.org. So fascinating, so fun chatting with you. Thank you so much.
18: Thank you very much for the time. It was a lot of fun to talk.
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28: Live from NPR News in Washington, I'm Windsor Johnston. President Trump is taking his first flight aboard the new Air Force One, a refurbished Boeing 747 donated by Qatar. The aircraft will carry the president to North Carolina today for events marking the opening of the Theodore Roosevelt Presidential Library. It officially opens July 4th, but Trump is touring the facility and speaking at a nearby amphitheater. With the latest Supreme Court session now over, President President Trump and his administration have a lot of wins and some high-profile losses. NPR's Tamara Keith reports Trump is celebrating an expansion of presidential power.
3: The Supreme Court upheld birthright citizenship and earlier in the term blocked the president's sweeping tariffs. But it also delivered wins for him and his party, allowing Trump to strictly limit even legal immigration and making it easier for red states to redraw congressional district lines in favor of Republicans. In a social media post assessing the court's term, Trump crowed that the decision clearing the way for Trump to fire commissioners at federal agencies, quote, gives tremendous additional power back to the presidency where it belongs. He adds, the Republican Party was treated very fairly by the United States Supreme Court. Tamara Keith, NPR News, the White House.
28: On Wall Street, the Dow was down 189 points. 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
15: This is Yellowstone Public Radio. I'm Carl Lengel. The deaths of three firefighters in Colorado are casting a spotlight on the Trump administration's creation of a new federal fire agency and its revival of a previously discredited policy to stomp out all wildfires quickly. One of the firefighters worked for the U.S. Wildland Fire Service, created in January without customary congressional approval by pulling personnel from four Interior Department agencies. The consolidation has sown confusion among some firefighters about who their bosses are and what their responsibilities should be. The Trump administration's focus on full suppression of new fires is a sharp reversal from a decades-long trend toward embracing flames as a tool to burn off fuel in the forest and lessen the risk of catastrophic blazes being stoked by a warming planet. Critics say the administration is trying to fix something that isn't broken. The four agencies the firefighters were drawn from, the Bureau of Land Management, U.S. Fish and Wildlife Service, Bureau of Indian Affairs, and National Park Service, have a record of extinguishing 98% of the fires they handle. Critics say the changes benefit private fire aviation companies that are key to hitting blazes fast. Federal officials have not released details on the circumstances preceding the weekend deaths, including the firefighters' objectives at the site where they were overrun. A male grizzly bear was moved this week for attacking cattle in western Wyoming. The subadult grizzly was captured Monday for cattle depredation on public land in Sublette County and relocated to the Five Mile Creek drainage, about 5 miles east of Yellowstone National Park. The relocation was done in cooperation with the U.S. Fish and Wildlife Service and the Shoshone National Forest. Wyoming Game and Fish is required to update the public whenever a grizzly bear is relocated in accordance with state and federal law and regulation. Grizzly bear relocation is a management tool large carnivore biologists use to minimize conflicts between humans and grizzlies. Bears that are considered a threat to human safety are not relocated. This is Yellowstone Public Radio.
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8: 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I'm Steve Inskeep.
19: And I'm Michelle Martin. Good morning. One of the Supreme Court's final decisions of the year ruled against a pair of transgender student athletes. In a 6-3 ruling, the court said states can ban transgender women and girls from sports teams at schools that receive public funding, which nearly all schools do. NPR's Selena Simmons-Duffin spoke to one family trying to figure out what the ruling means for them.
7: I caught Abbott, who's 13, and his mom, Emily, on the way out the door to baseball travel team tryouts.
10: You not only do baseball, what else?
11: I do tennis, sailing, and basketball. Yeah, and I do track and cross country.
10: Sports is what makes him happy.
7: Emily asked that NPR not use their last name because Abbott's not out as transgender to everyone in their community. The Supreme Court's ruling doesn't affect him directly. He's a transgender boy, for one, and he lives in Massachusetts, which allows him to play on boys' teams. But he can't help but think about what it would be like to live in a state with a ban.
11: If that happened to me, I'd be really, really, really depressed, and not because I can't play any sports, and then I'll just stay home every single day doing nothing.
7: The cases ruled on by the Supreme Court came from Idaho and West Virginia. They're among the 27 states that ban trans students in girls' sports. West Virginia Governor Patrick Morrisey shared an interview he did with Metro News on social media.
4: Now in West Virginia and across the country, we can stand for these common sense provisions that are going to allow women to safely participate in sports without worrying about biological males coming in and creating a ruckus.
7: Abbott's mom, Emily, is an athlete herself, a champion rower, and her two daughters play sports too. She's more worried about what the ruling means for her daughters than for Abbott.
5: I feel that it just is really opening the door to a lot more abuse and policing of women's bodies. So it's definitely not making women's sports safer, in my opinion.
7: She says she wasn't surprised by the ruling.
5: It could have been worse.
7: The Supreme Court ruled specifically on girls' school sports and didn't get into broader issues. It also allows supportive states to continue to include trans students in sports. For Abbott in Massachusetts, even with the support of his state, he says he still hesitates to share with some teammates that he's trans, afraid to lose a friendship.
5: They might think you're not a good player if they knew that you were trans.
11: Or like you're not a good person.
5: I'm not a good person.
7: For now, even after the Supreme Court ruling, Abbott can keep playing. And with that, they're off to baseball tryouts. Selena Simmons-Duffin, NPR News.
8: Chris Mosier has been listening with us. He was the first openly transgender man to represent the United States in international competition. He's also the founder of transathlete.com, and it's online. Welcome. Good morning.
12: Good morning, Steve.
8: What did you make of this ruling?
12: You know, it was incredibly disappointing, but not surprising. This is something that has been a hallmark of this administration and of the Republican Party for the last 5 or 6 years, really dialing in on targeting transgender people as a way to distract people from other issues going on and to garner more votes.
8: You mentioned the Republican Party. I suppose if the justices were here, they would say, listen, Republicans may have appointed some of us, but we're ruling on the law. Do you take this as a partisan ruling rather than one on the law?
12: I wouldn't say that anything coming out of this court is partisan. It seems like it is highly charged, and there's a lot of shady behind-the-scenes things going on, in my opinion. I'm an advocate for SCOTUS term limits, and I think that what we are seeing right now is that people's politics are driving these decisions.
8: You've been in touch with the family of the teenage student known in the court papers as BPJ, I believe, one of the plaintiffs in this case. What did you hear back?
12: You know, when I spoke with her mom yesterday, she said that she delivered the news to Becky and that she took it, understanding that this was a possibility. But what really stood out to me was how much Becky really wants to help other kids. So many trans people become accidental activists because we are fighting for our own rights. And that's my story as well. And I had hoped that the work that I had done would create a pathway where kids like Becky would never have to be in a position to advocate for themselves. But Becky has stood up and put herself in the spotlight for this cause. And because of that, kids in the states with inclusive policies are still able to play. And so, you know, she is moving now into a position of advocacy, understanding that there's really a need for this sort of visibility and people who can speak on behalf of our community.
8: Interesting point you make there. This is state by state. The court ruling says states may ban transgender athletes, not that they must. And so it's state by state. But let me ask about the politics since you brought it up. Your position on this issue, as I'm sure you're well aware, has lost a good part of the public on this. They argue over this very specific issue and specifically of transgender girls in girls' sports. And we heard people in Selena's story discuss safety issues, but there are also parents who will argue competitive fairness rules, claiming that transgender girls get a competitive advantage. How do you answer somebody who may be listening to us now who feels that way?
12: Yeah, absolutely. We wrote a whole book about it. I worked with two incredible authors, Ellie Rocher and Dr. Anna Baith, to write a book called Fair Game, Trans Athletes and the Future of Sports. And in that, we actually spoke with 20 transgender athletes. In the past 6 years, Steve, so many people have been talking about trans athletes, but not actually talking to us. And so we really wanted to use our platforms to uplift the voices of the trans community, to share their stories from their own words. And through that, we bust four major myths about transgender athletes. The reason those myths are so pervasive is that there's been a coordinated effort to really control the public narrative through media and social media, and which happens so quickly. And it has been incredibly effective to change the way that people think about, talk about, and treat the trans community. And sports has been the driver of that.
8: Well, let me just, to get to maybe one of those, I mean, there are parents who will say, well, this transgender girl has an advantage in body mass or physical strength or lung capacity. How do you answer the concern of that parent?
12: Every single person is different, and all bodies are different in different sports. And so, you know, it's difficult to give you a quick soundbite on this. And that's why this is so hard for us on the side of inclusion, is that it's very easy to say, well, that's unfair. No, you shouldn't be able to play. But to actually talk about the science, to have a nuanced conversation about what trans inclusion can and should look like, is incredibly difficult in a 30-second piece.
8: But you're arguing that it can be fair, that it should be fair, that it is fair?
12: Sports can and should have policies, and they have for decades. There have been policies that have allowed transgender athletes to participate with their peers without issues on the books long before 2020 and the first anti-trans sports laws came into play. And I really believe that there is a possibility and a future for sports if we think more creatively about how these policies are being applied and make sure that they're specific to the level of play and the ages of the participants as well.
8: Ah, that's a factor as well. Chris Mosier, thanks so much. Really appreciate it.
12: Thank you.
8: He's co-

0: in 1995, in which some of his male extended family members were victims. And so his parents escaped that. They moved to Wisconsin in 2001. And Esmer was born here in the States a few years later. And actually, he came up through American soccer, through MLS academies, through U.S. soccer youth national teams. He even played a game for the senior U.S. men's national team. But he grew up speaking Bosnian at home. He feels culturally Bosnian. He has said that he always intended to answer the call if Bosnia came asking, which they did in 2024. And in fact, you know, this game that we were talking about, this crucial World Cup qualifier against Italy, he is the one who hit that decisive penalty kick that sent them to the World Cup. So they are definitely happy to have him.
1: Amazing story. Let me ask about the U.S. team. The U.S. star Christian Pulisic has not played a full game yet in this World Cup. How's he doing?
0: Yeah, that's right. He had an injury earlier in this World Cup, caused him to miss half of that first game, all of the second. He came on as a sub in the third game versus Turkey, but he says he's fully healthy now. It's coming just at the right time, obviously. He says he feels good, could play 90 minutes, could even play 120 minutes if it's needed with extra time in these knockout games, though obviously the team is going to be hoping to get it done in regulation.
1: That's the way I think about your reporting, Becky. You seem ready for 90 minutes, 120 minutes, whatever we got to do. I really appreciate that.
0: You are so welcome.
1: NPR's Becky Sullivan in San Jose. This is NPR News.
2: Here's your Yellowstone Public Radio forecast for the northern portions of Montana, including Great Falls, Havre, and Helena. I'm meteorologist Paul Trombley. With sunny to partly cloudy conditions for today, we'll see a few afternoon showers and storms developing, especially from Lewistown to Havre westward. High temperature readings from the mid-70s in Lewistown and Great Falls, upper 70s and low 80s for Havre and Glasgow. For tonight, few showers and storms mainly early on, and then staying with lows in the upper 40s to the mid-50s. Thursday, we'll see a few passing showers or storms along with a mix of clouds and sun. High temperatures are from the mid-upper 70s in Great Falls and Lewistown to the low to mid-80s in Glasgow and Wolf Point. This is meteorologist Paul Trombley for Yellowstone Public Radio.

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1: Here's your Yellowstone Public Radio forecast for Montana and the surrounding areas. I'm meteorologist Paul Trombley. Our weather conditions will continue to stay a bit unsettled as we continue through the next several days, as we're going to see a continued series of some upper-level disturbances coming out of the northwest and Canada, which do keep some on-and-off isolated shower storm chances in the state. Best chances will arrive during the afternoon, early evening hours in general, and that's what's going to be playing out here the next several days. So still looking at a fair amount of sunny, dry conditions, but kind of mixed in with a few of those isolated shower storm opportunities as well. That looks to be the case right through the end of this week and into the upcoming weekend. Meanwhile, our temperatures will continue to stay seasonal to above average as we continue further into the first part of this month of July. This is meteorologist Paul Trombley for Yellowstone Public Radio.

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0: other sort takes place when an herb or a grain or fruit swells on its stalk or branch. This is the mass or the crop of the plant that signals ripeness. When harvested, the whole product becomes the crop, which developed into a sense of the word meaning cultivated plant product. Next time on this series, bumper crop. I'm Christy the Wordsmith, coming to you from the studios of KGLT-FM on the campus of Montana State University in Bozeman. 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
4: It's Morning Edition from NPR News. I'm Steve Inskeep.
5: And I'm Michelle Martin. The man who gave the world one of its most enduring anthems has died.
6: Young man.
5: I guess I should have said the young man who gave us that anthem.
4: Yeah, it's hard not to smile listening even though the news is sad. Victor Willis was a founding member of the Village People. And when they released this song in 1978, the Village People quickly became the leading voices in disco, making them international stars.
5: In case you didn't live through that era, the Village People performed in costume and in character. You had the cowboy, the construction worker, macho archetypes.
4: Victor Willis told Morning Edition last year that he played a couple of these roles over the years.
7: I originated my police character, and I originated the naval officer character, which was the admiral when I wrote the lyrics to In the Navy.
5: The Texas-born singer-songwriter sang gospel music in his Baptist minister father's church in his youth. He later turned to jazz and soul. He got his big break when he landed a role in the original Broadway production of The Wiz in 1976. Shortly after that, he was recruited to front what would become The Village People.
4: They first became a sensation in New York City on the club scene and then had a hit with Macho Man.

0: This is Morning Edition from NPR News. I'm Michelle Martin.
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0: Maurice Ravel toiled over this music for some 3 years, steeping himself not in the realities of Greek history, but in the rich tales of Greek mythology, specifically as realized by Romantic 18th century painters. From APM, American Public Media, this is Performance Today. I'm Valerie Kaler. Those lush paintings from the 18th century established for Ravel what he called the Greece of my dreams. From that Greek dreamscape, Daphnis and Chloe. They are man and woman, goatherd and shepherdess, sharers of food and wine, music and nature, and love. Daphnis and Chloe on the way from a concert in Switzerland.
1: Live from NPR News in Washington, I'm Korva Coleman. This morning, President Trump took off on his inaugural flight of the new Air Force One plane. NPR's Franco Ordonez reports the Boeing 747-8 luxury jet was given to the U.S. by the government of Qatar.
2: The president flew the plane to North Dakota for the opening of the Theodore Roosevelt Presidential Library. President Trump called it, quote, maybe the greatest commercial plane ever built.
3: To be honest with you, I'm excited about the first flight. It's something nobody's ever seen anything like it. Even you people with all your experience and all of your talent, you will never see anything like this.
2: Trump changed the old Air Force One's traditional color scheme from white and baby blue to red, white, navy, and gold that is more similar to the color scheme of Trump's personal jet. The plane is expected to be used temporarily until two new presidential aircraft that have been delayed are finished. Franco Ordonez, NPR News.
1: The government of Venezuela says the earthquake death toll is now more than 1,900 people. Tens of thousands of others are missing. Some of the dead are dozens of Venezuelans who were deported from the U.S. to Caracas. They arrived on the same day that the quakes hit. NPR's Sergio Martinez Beltran has more.
4: That group included men, women, and children. They were in a guarded hotel in La Guaira, where they were being processed by Venezuelan authorities when the powerful twin earthquakes struck. The building pancaked. Now, it's unclear how many people inside survived. Reports range from a dozen to dozens. But what we do know is that many have died and others remain missing. Angelo Mejia Melendez was 27. He was among those killed. He had promised his friends and family to celebrate with them upon his return. Victor Guanipa Toyo is 32 years old. He is missing. His brother is hoping for a miracle to find him under the rubble. Sergio Martinez Beltran, NPR News.
1: A humid, sticky heat dome hovering over the Midwest will be moving east in the coming days. NPR Scott Newman reports it will likely bring record-breaking temperatures.
5: Residents in the Midwest, Tennessee, and Pennsylvania, as well as New Jersey, southern New England, New York, and the D.C. Baltimore region, are already seeing dangerously high temperatures as we head toward the 4th of July weekend. Joe Wegman is a National Weather Service meteorologist.
6: Probably 105 is probably on the very top end, mostly for the mid-Atlantic, especially on Thursday and Friday.
5: Wegman recommends staying indoors, taking frequent breaks, and keeping hydrated. He says temperatures should taper off just slightly for the actual 4th. Scott Newman, NPR News.
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7: This is Yellowstone Public Radio. The Montana VA has a new director. The Department of Veteran Affairs announced this week it appointed Kimberly Adkins to the position. Adkins will oversee 21 healthcare facilities statewide that serve roughly 47,000 enrolled veterans. She has served in various lower-level jobs and administrative positions in the federal government for nearly 40 years. The NCAA Division Cabinet has approved changes to the college football calendar. YPR's Kay Erickson reports.
8: One of the approved changes affects former Big Sky Conference member Sacramento State and frequent FCS national football champion North Dakota State. The two teams are transitioning from football championship subdivision to the football bowl subdivision. Starting in fall of next year, 2027, teams can schedule up to 12 regular season games over 14 weeks, ending after Thanksgiving. This week, the cabinet also allowed teams transitioning from the FCS to the FBS to be bowl eligible immediately. The change applies to teams like North Dakota State and Sacramento State. Additionally, the FBS and FCS oversight committees propose shortening the January transfer portal window from 15 days down to 10 days. They also suggest a new model for spring and summer activities. Votes on these proposals are set for August. In Billings, I'm Kay Erickson.
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10: 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I'm Valerie Kaler. There are several great pictures of sunrise painted with music. This one is particularly glorious. As the music begins, our young lovers Daphnis and Chloe are sound asleep in a grotto. Fluttering flutes, that's the sound of morning dew trickling off the rocks. Now the music brightens just a bit. The first hint of dawn on the horizon. The birds are waking up now, trilling and chirping. Morning twilight. And now if you look toward the east, there's an unmistakable moment when the bright sun first shows itself over the horizon.

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1: This is Henry Fogel inviting you to be with me for the next edition of Collector's Corner, a program presented every week on this station and drawn from my own record collection. We're going to hear a sample of the historic vocal and instrumental recordings on the Marston label. Ward Marston is one of the great restoration engineers who makes old recordings sound as good as they can on the next Collector's Corner.
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0: Jimi Hendrix and Frederick Handel might seem like strange bedfellows. Same with Renaissance composer William Byrd and 20th century jazz pianist Count Basie, or Bob Dylan and Deadmau5. But the musical styles of these eclectic pairings are highlighted in the brand new music we're about to hear. As a teenager, composer Keon Ravai used to listen to his iPod on shuffle. All his favorite artists and styles were jumbled up, played out of order, served up without any historical context. It didn't bother him a bit to flow across genres, to travel from music written in the 16th century to music written just a few weeks before, and back again. To him, it was all just music. Ravai wanted to replicate that feeling of contrast in his new piece for flute, violin, and electronics. Let's shuffle through Keon Ravai's musical DNA in concert in Portland, Oregon. Tara Helen O'Connor is playing the flute. Alexi Kenny is the violinist, joined by an unexpected variety of recorded instruments. This is the world premiere of The iPod Variations by Keon Ravai.

0: Mozart's Quartet for Oboe and Strings. Did you hear that slow part in the middle? Very short, but oh, so sweet. The second movement of Mozart's Oboe Quartet is like an aria for the oboe. A lovely melodic turn in the spotlight. We heard it danced by oboist Elizabeth Tishone, alongside violinist Helen Hwaya Kim, violist Catherine Lin, and cellist Brad Ritchie, members of the Atlanta Chamber Players. They gave that concert at the Ahavath Ahim Synagogue in Atlanta, Georgia. You can hear that performance and the rest of today's show again. 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

0: I'm Elliot Forrest, and it is my pleasure to welcome you to the next broadcast of the radio series from the Chamber Music Society of Lincoln Center. David Finkel and Wuhan Artistic Directors. Now in its 56th season, the Chamber Music Society is one of the world's leading chamber music presenters. From its home in New York's Alice Tully Hall, on tour and on recordings, the Chamber Music Society delivers dazzling performances by virtuosic musicians to countless devoted listeners. We'll hear a pleasing pair of contrasting works on today's program. First up, an enigmatic Incident for Violin and Piano by Patrick Castillo. And then we'll hear the Septet of Ludwig van Beethoven, which became one of the most popular works right after it saw its debut in 1800. Here's co-artistic director David Finkel with more.
1: We've titled our program today in order to bind together two wide-ranging musical aesthetics, one that of our present day and the other from the heyday of Vienna's classical period. Without question, every great composer of lasting significance was or is an innovator. They find ways of organizing the 12 tones of the scale, or more if one goes microtonal, into a language they call their own, or a language they inherit and develop in their own ways. Common to the musics of the last three centuries are also the elements of rhythm, the drama of surprise, the use of silence, and instrumental color. This juxtaposition of works, one by a composer of our time, Patrick Castillo, and another by our longtime friend Beethoven, points up chiefly the similarities rather than the differences between them. While their differences, chiefly in tonality, are readily apparent, their exploration of compositional possibilities allies them in artistic brotherhood. When Beethoven composed his septet in 1799, he departed from the traditional pairs of wind instruments to include only one on a part, leaving ample room for a quartet of strings. The once dominant violin now had to share the stage equally with the clarinet. In Castillo's Incident, the pianist is called upon, as well, to alter the traditional sound of the instrument. And if you are curious to see just exactly how pianist Wu Chen is making all the incredible sounds you are about to hear, do check out the video of this performance on the CMS website. I hope you enjoy this provocative listening experience. It's what great classical music is all about.
0: Thanks, David. This first work on today's program is by native New Yorker Patrick Castillo, who was born in Queens in 1979. He holds degrees in music composition and sociology from Vassar College and is active as a composer, performer, writer, and educator. About today's work, he writes, "Incident for violin and piano is the third of my incidents, following one for cello and piano and another for string quartet. These are instrumental chamber works that probe singular abstractions from within a deliberately narrative framework. An incident is something that happens, a spilled drink, an argument, a car crash. Any incident, when deeply considered, may reveal some underlying truth, some gravity or impatience beyond its superficial details. My incidents forego the car crashes and spilled drinks, aiming immediately for the underlying phenomena." Mendelssohn wrote, "Songs without words, these are stories without plots." The principal concerns of incidents for violin and piano are memory and elasticity, each a thing that may be tried to a breaking point. And now, from the Chamber Music Society of Lincoln Center, here are violinist Alexander Sitkovetsky and pianist Wu Chen for a performance of Patrick Castillo's Incident.

0: We heard Patrick Castillo's Incident with violinist Alexander Sitkovetsky and pianist Wu Qian in a performance from the Chamber Music Society of Lincoln Center on the WFMT Radio Network. I'm Elliot Forrest. The second half of today's program is devoted to a work from Beethoven's early years in Vienna, the Septet for Strings and Winds, in six movements composed in 1799. To both listener and performer, it will always be one of the most completely delightful and entertaining works. Beethoven, however, resented the enduring popularity of his septet. He thought its popularity took attention away from what he considered to be the more profound masterpieces that followed. But the skill, wit, and pure heart of the great composer is always in evidence throughout this well-loved work. The septet was first performed in concert in Vienna, along with the First Symphony, at the Royal Imperial Court Theater on April 2nd, 1800. Here's clarinetist David Schifrin with more.
1: The Beethoven septet, for me, is pure joy. I love the sonority, the kind of interplay between the wind section, which is the most incredible blend of horn, bassoon, and clarinet. I just think of it as the richest, creamy sound, that the overtones that we get with those three instruments, and the interplay with the string quartet, which, of course, in this instance is one from each of one violin, a viola, a cello, and a bass. And it creates this little orchestra that has the most incredible spectrum of sound.
0: Thank you, David. And now from the Chamber Music Society of Lincoln Center, here are three members of the Escher String Quartet, violinist Adam Barnett Hart, violist Pierre Lapointe, and cellist Brooke Speltz, joined by Edgar Meyer, double bass, clarinetist David Schifrin, bassoonist Bram van Sambeek, and Radovan Vlatkovic, horn, for a performance of the Septet in E-flat major of Beethoven.

We heard Beethoven's Septet for Winds and Strings, Opus 25, with Adam Barnett Hart, violinist, Pierre Lapointe, violist, Brooke Speltz, cellist, Edgar Meyer, double bass, David Schifrin, the clarinet player, Bram van Siembeek, bassoonist, and Radovan Blatkovic, horn, in a performance from the Chamber Music Society of Lincoln Center. That concludes our program for today. Join us for our next Chamber Music Society broadcast for some American Meditations. We'll hear a thoughtful soliloquy by John Corleano, Meditations that Leonard Bernstein arranged for cello and piano from music from his Mass, and Aaron Copland's sublime Appalachian Spring. Here's a preview.

0: Just a sample of the music you'll hear on next week's broadcast. I'm Elliot Forrest. Thanks so much for listening. 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

0: Live from NPR News in Boston, I'm Steve Brown. As the nation celebrates its 250th birthday this weekend, the legislative branch has momentarily called it quits. House leadership abruptly canceled votes yesterday and sent lawmakers home early. Speaker Mike Johnson's majority was once again ground to a standstill by rebellious Republicans refusing their own party's agenda. In this case, it's a standoff blocking the annual defense bill. Trump loyalists are pushing to include the president's own priority, a strict voter ID bill dubbed Save America Act. Turkey is implementing extensive security measures for next week's NATO summit in Ankara, deploying thousands of police and banning public gatherings. The summit will focus on defense spending and the U.S.'s role in the alliance. Turkey has often acted independently within NATO, but is now leaning closer to the West. Two people climbed to the top of the Empire State Building's antenna and unfurled a banner about the power of love, then apparently stopped for a proposal and a kiss before climbing back down. They have since been arrested. News helicopter video showed the pair balancing on a ledge at the top of the antenna at midday today. It's unclear how they gained access to the antenna, which rises well above public areas of the 102-story building. 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
1: Here's your Yellowstone Public Radio forecast for the northern portions of Montana, including Great Falls, Havre, and Helena. I'm meteorologist Paul Trombley. With a blend of clouds and sun this afternoon, we'll also see a few showers and storms, especially from Lewistown and Havre, and then further west. High temperature readings from the mid-70s in Lewistown and Great Falls, upper 70s and low 80s for Havre and Glasgow. For tonight, few showers and storms, mainly early on, and then staying with lows in the upper 40s to the mid-50s. Thursday, we'll see a few passing showers or storms, along with a mix of clouds and sun. High temperatures are from the mid-upper 70s in Great Falls and Lewistown to the low to mid-80s in Glasgow and Wolf Point. This is meteorologist Paul Trombley for Yellowstone Public Radio.

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0: Live from NPR News in Boston, I'm Steve Brown. Ukrainian President Volodymyr Zelensky says his country's forces have struck Russia's major Ufa oil refinery for the second time in a week. Attacks on Russian oil facilities have created a fuel crisis and increased political pressure on the Kremlin. Ukraine also targeted a missile component plant in Russia's Penza region. Russian officials did not confirm the strikes. Ukrainian officials say their drone and missile attacks have slowed Russian advances. Russian attacks on Ukraine continue, however, with three civilians reported killed today. Former CIA Director John Brennan is suing the Trump administration, demanding a court order that would require officials to preserve records from investigations that are targeting him. Brennan says in the lawsuit filed today that the records would be essential for him to mount a defense on vindictive prosecution grounds in the event of a future indictment brought by the Republican administration. No charges have been brought, and the Department of Justice has denied claims of weaponization. Victor Willis, who co-founded the Village People and co-wrote some of the disco group's biggest hits, including YMCA and Macho Man, has died at the age of 74. The group announced his death on Facebook, citing a short but aggressive illness. 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
1: Here's your Yellowstone Public Radio forecast for the southern portions of Montana, including Bozeman, Billings, and Miles City. I'm meteorologist Paul Trombley. Sunny to partly cloudy this afternoon with a few isolated showers or storms possible, mainly further west of Billings. High temperatures from the upper 70s in Livingston to the mid-80s in Billings, as well as Miles City. For tonight, a few showers and storms possible around the area early on, otherwise partly cloudy. Lows from the mid-40s in Livingston to the upper 50s, further east towards Billings and Miles City. On Thursday, isolated showers and storms, otherwise staying partly cloudy, with high temperatures near 80 in Livingston, mid to upper 80s further east. I'm meteorologist Paul Trombley for Yellowstone Public Radio.

0: Iran's oil exports have been under sanctions for decades. Now, as part of an interim agreement, the U.S. has lifted those sanctions temporarily. Some energy experts are surprised.
1: This would be a win for its new leadership. It's a win for the Revolutionary Guard.
0: What does it mean for Iran? That's on the next Morning Edition from NPR News.
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Here's your Yellowstone Public Radio forecast for Montana and the surrounding areas. I'm meteorologist Paul Trombley. Our temperature pattern continues to stay fairly mild for the area as we continue through the latter half of the week and starting to nudge a little bit more on the above average side of things here as we get to the tail end of the week and into the upcoming holiday weekend. As highs start to climb more into the 80s to around 90 or so around much of central and eastern Montana as we continue into the 4th of July holiday. In addition to that trend, we're still going to see a few isolated shower storm opportunities, particularly the next couple of afternoons. A little bit of that developing here and there and lasting into the early evening. So still seeing that potential coming back in on Friday yet. And then for the weekend, mostly looking dry, but there is a slight chance for storms returning late Sunday. This is meteorologist Paul Trombley for Yellowstone Public Radio. If it takes forever.

off of Le Grand Freddy. Freddy Cole with I Will Wait For You. Man, oh man, that's Freddy Cole, always fun. Joe Locke was on Vibes on that. Yeah, Bill Evans Trio before that. That, it was Some Other Time. That's off of a release called On a Monday Evening, Bill Evans Trio. And Wes Montgomery started off the set with If I Should Lose You. Found that on the Complete Riverside recordings from Wes Montgomery. Chuck Levin's here. Got, oh my goodness, yes, Marilyn Scott coming up. We got some Benny Goodman, some really fun stuff. Bob, Molly Alexander, Gerald Wilson, Mads Tolling and the Mads Men. You'll love that. And Cyrus Chestnut as well. Let's continue on now with something from Clifford Brown and Max Roach together. Brown and Roach Incorporated. The song, I'll String Along With You.

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Here's your Yellowstone Public Radio forecast for Montana and the surrounding areas. I'm meteorologist Paul Trombley. Our temperature pattern continues to stay fairly mild for the area as we continue through the latter half of the week and starting to nudge a little bit more on the above average side of things here as we get to the tail end of the week and into the upcoming holiday weekend. As highs start to climb more into the 80s to around 90 or so around much of central and eastern Montana as we continue into the 4th of July holiday. In addition to that trend, we're still going to see a few isolated shower storm opportunities, particularly the next couple of afternoons. A little bit of that developing here and there and lasting into the early evening. So still seeing that potential coming back in on Friday yet. And then for the weekend, mostly looking dry, but there is a slight chance for storms returning late Sunday. This is meteorologist Paul Trombley for Yellowstone Public Radio.

David Fathead Newman, that's off of his Lone Star Legend release. Oh, yeah. And the song One For My Baby, One More For the Road. Great piece, great playing. Anton Mocklader ahead of that with a new one from a release called Non Solace. He's on guitar with the song All Blues. And Joe Chambers started off the set from Funky Pieces of Silver with the song The Outlaw. Yeah. Chuck Levins here. Got something now from Rebecca Dumaine. This is off of her Happy Madness release. Features Dave Miller on piano, Brad Buth on guitar, and it is Rebecca Dumaine with So Nice, the Summer Samba.

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What a great player. Yeah. That's Light in the Dark, the title track to the release from Claudio Roditi. Oh, my, yeah. Oh, it's so good. It's the Roditi Agnostic Rosin Fosse group, actually. And the song Light in the Dark. Statesman of Jazz before that. Why Do I Love You? Featured Frank West and Norman Simmons. And the Statesman of Jazz. Rebecca Dumaine from Happy Madness did So Nice, the Summer Samba as well. Hi, I'm Chuck Levins, and it's my pleasure to be here playing these great pieces of music. Just inspiration, really. I tell you, yeah. Steve Blalock for you now from Mixed Bag. This is a song called Mean to Me.

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0: he has taken in over $1 billion, outstripping much of anything he owns in his property portfolio.
1: New disclosure forms show President Trump and his family raked in more than $1 billion in cryptocurrency income.
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1: I'm Scott Detrow.
2: And I'm Juana Summers. Another big win for the insurgent left and another Democratic incumbent defeated in a congressional primary.
1: This time in Colorado.
3: Denver voters sent a clear message. We will not wait.
2: And tonight could be Christian Pulisic's big moment.
1: The U.S. soccer star missed most of the World Cup group stage with an injury, but is back in the lineup with the knockout round underway.
4: Your first time, you feel those nerves even more, and it can be that much more difficult. And when you've been there before, you say, okay, I can handle this.
2: First, these news headlines.
5: Live from NPR News in Washington, I'm Ryland Barton. President Trump says Republicans will hold a midterm convention in Dallas this September. The Texas Newsroom's Blaze Ganey explains it's weeks away from when voters will begin casting ballots for several statewide elections.
6: Texas has been a red state for all of the 21st century, but polls show the U.S. Senate race at a gridlock between Democrat James Tallarico and Republican Ken Paxton. John Taylor is the department chair of political science at the University of Texas at San Antonio. He believes that contest is playing a big part in why Trump wants to bring the Republican Party to the state.
7: They've seen the public polls out there, you know, showing Tallarico with a slight lead or tie and such like that. My guess, their internal polling is scaring them.
6: Taylor says the move is a last-ditch effort by Republicans to try and swing things in their favor ahead of a significant midterm election. I'm Blaze Ganey in Austin.
5: The Supreme Court struck down President Trump's efforts to end birthright citizenship. In response, the Justice Department says it's turning its attention to visitors suspected of coming into the country to give birth. NPR's Jacqueline Diaz has more.
8: The U.S. Justice Department wants its prosecutors to go after people taking part in something called birth tourism. In the U.S., that means when a foreign national comes into the country just to give birth and to get their child American citizenship. Acting Attorney General Todd Blanche is setting his sights on birth tourism operations.
9: It's a booming industry, and it will continue given the Supreme Court's decision yesterday.
8: The Justice Department wants to go after those people coming to the U.S. under, quote, false pretenses. Pregnant women and those involved in their travel could face charges like visa fraud or money laundering. Jacqueline Diaz, NPR News.
5: President Trump took his maiden voyage on a new Air Force One today. The retrofitted 747 worth $400 million was gifted from Qatar. It's no longer light blue, instead has a navy blue belly and red and gold stripes. Millions of people from the Midwest to the East Coast are dealing with sweltering heat and humidity, which is forecast to last through early next week. In Chicago, officials are still taking lessons from a deadly 1990s heat wave, as Alex Degman from member station WBEZ reports.
10: This heat wave quickly came to Chicago after weeks of below-average temperatures. It brought back memories of July 1995, when 739 people died from heat over the course of a week. Chicago Fire Department Commissioner Annette Nance Holt was a field supervisor at the time. She says she wishes more was done.
11: I wish somebody would have been with him. I wish somebody would have called for him instead of us finding him like that alone.
10: Now, Holt says well-being checks have greatly increased. The department gets daily heat emergency reports and can allocate resources on the fly. And building codes now require certain apartment buildings to have air conditioning. Still, it's very hot, and it will be through at least the end of the week. For NPR News, I'm Alex Degman in Chicago.
5: This is NPR.
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13: This is Yellowstone Public Radio News. Good afternoon. I'm Kay Erickson. It's 4:04. Domestic cats have lived with humans for thousands of years, but experts say there's much we still don't know about them. An organization called Darwin's Ark is asking Montana's to, as they put it, bridge the gap between the living room and the laboratory to accelerate feline research. Geneticist Dr. Eleanor Carlson is Darwin's Ark co-founder. Carlson says kidney disease in cats is one of the genetic puzzles they're hoping to solve.
14: There's probably some combination of genetic risk factors that cats are born with. So some are more likely to get kidney disease than others. And then on top of that, you've got the environment that they're living in, the food they're eating, the kind of lifestyle they have, and all of those different factors interact with each other to produce that outcome of whether or not they develop kidney disease. And we're trying to untangle that.
13: Darwin's Ark long-term goal is to enroll 100,000 cats in its research initiative. So far, Montana is underrepresented with only a handful of enrolled cats. To find out more, visit darwinsark.org. The Custer-Gallatin National Forest reports they've responded to 3 wildfires in the past week as the tension turns to warmer days heading into the 4th of July weekend, and they urge recreators to stay informed on current conditions. Forest officials credit quick response by their firefighters to keeping the fires to less than a tenth of an acre and 100% contained. After responding to an abandoned campfire, they're taking the opportunity to remind everyone to fully extinguish all fires and never leave a campfire unattended. Now back to All Things Considered here on listener-supported Yellowstone Public Radio.

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1: Here's your Yellowstone Public Radio forecast for Montana and the surrounding areas. I'm meteorologist Paul Trombley. Our temperature pattern continues to stay fairly mild for the area as we continue through the latter half of the week and starting to nudge a little bit more on the above average side of things here as we get to the tail end of the week and into the upcoming holiday weekend. As highs start to climb more into the 80s to around 90 or so around much of central and eastern Montana as we continue into the 4th of July holiday. In addition to that trend, we're still going to see a few isolated shower storm opportunities, particularly the next couple of afternoons. A little bit of that developing here and there and lasting into the early evening. So still seeing that potential coming back in on Friday yet. And then for the weekend, mostly looking dry, but there is a slight chance for storms returning late Sunday. This is meteorologist Paul Trombley for Yellowstone Public Radio.
0: 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I'm Scott Detrow.
2: And I'm Juana Summers. Several Democratic governors sent National Guard troops to Washington, D.C. to help with America 250 celebrations.
0: Now, they're having second thoughts.
3: Given this administration's track record, the potential for these Guard forces to be misused is so high, it almost becomes a guarantee.
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4: Live from NPR News in Culver City, California, I'm Duane Brown. The White House says President Trump has no conflict of interest with his government role after reporting he made nearly $1.5 billion from cryptocurrency holdings last year. The financial disclosure report also shows Trump took in tens of millions of dollars from new properties in countries beholden to the U.S. for military support or those seeking tariff relief. Here's the president responding to reporters' questions as he boarded his new Air Force One jet for the first time.
5: I'm profiting because I have a lot of money and a lot of cash, and I give it to institutions. I don't know if they know what they're doing or not, but they buy a vast array of things.
4: The new Boeing 747-8 was gifted to the president by Qatar and customized with all the bells and whistles, including plush carpets, leather lie flat seats, and new security upgrades, among other features. Immigration and Customs Enforcement says it's investigating all credible threats towards its ICE officers. NPR's Drew Jaffe Block reports one of those investigations led to a New York man's home because of an email he sent months ago.
6: Back in January, David Strever of Rochester, New York, dashed off a scathing email to the acting director of ICE at the time, Todd Lyons. Then last week, federal agents with Homeland Security Investigations showed up on Strever's porch with a form for him to sign. It was a warning notice that said the email he had sent may be an illegal threat and he may have violated the law. Civil liberties experts say this is a new tactic, federal agents showing up and asking people to sign such warning notices, and they criticize it as a means to intimidate and chill speech. Jude Jaffe Block, NPR News.
4: Well, stocks finished lower or flat on Wall Street after a weaker than expected report on U.S. manufacturing. This is NPR News.
7: This is Yellowstone Public Radio News. I'm Kay Erickson. The Wyoming State Museum in Cheyenne is partnering with the Smithsonian to bring a new exhibit that looks at democracy in America over the past 250 years. Wyoming Public Radio's Ellis Ura Elihoff reports.
8: The Smithsonian Institution's longstanding Museum on Main Street program is coming to Wyoming with a new exhibition. It's called Voices and Votes, Democracy in America. It's part of a traveling exhibition program that partners with local museums around the country to combine state and national history. Kevin Ramler is with the Wyoming State Museum.
9: I think it's just a great time with the 250th anniversary of the signing of the Declaration of Independence for us to be looking backwards and kind of see how far we've come as a country, how far we've come as a state, and then hopefully to be looking forward and thinking about where we would like to go in the next 250 years.
8: The exhibit is now on display in Cheyenne until August 8th. It then moves to the Sheridan, Fort Casper, Gillette, Worland, and Powell Museums. For Wyoming Public Radio, I'm Ellis Ureli Huff.
7: Wyoming health officials are alerting residents to a phone scam called spoofing. That's where the caller pretends to be a public health official and asks for personal information. A Wyoming Health Department news release warns of this form of scamming, where a bad actor manipulates a caller ID to display a number supposedly of a trusted person, business, or official. In this instance, it's a number of the WDH director's office, and the caller claims to be with an investigative unit and asks for sensitive personal information. Department officials remind the public that the department will never call to ask for sensitive personal information. They suggest if you receive a suspicious call from a WDH number, hang up and call the department back using a verified phone number from the official website, and you can report spoofing and scam calls to the Federal Communication Commission. You're listening to YPR.

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2: Here's your Yellowstone Public Radio forecast for the southern portions of Montana, including Bozeman, Billings, and Miles City. I'm meteorologist Paul Trombley. Sunny to partly cloudy this afternoon with a few isolated showers or storms possible, mainly further west of Billings. High temperatures from the upper 70s in Livingston to the mid-80s in Billings, as well as Miles City. For tonight, a few showers and storms possible around the area early on, otherwise partly cloudy. Lows from the mid-40s in Livingston to the upper 50s, further east towards Billings and Miles City. On Thursday, isolated showers and storms, otherwise staying partly cloudy, with high temperatures near 80 in Livingston, mid to upper 80s further east. I'm meteorologist Paul Trombley for Yellowstone Public Radio.

0: 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I'm Juana Summers.
1: And I'm Scott Detrow. If wars are so costly, why keep fighting them?
0: Our colleagues from The Indicator explain how battles from the past can give insight into current war timelines.
2: I think the average war in the last 200 years has been less than 2 months long, and so this fits that pattern.
1: That story coming up after this newscast.
3: Live from NPR News in Culver City, California, I'm Dwayne Brown. A dangerous heat wave is gripping much of the country with tens of millions of people under heat warnings. This comes as many Americans head outdoors to celebrate from New York. Steve Kastenbaum reports.
4: The high heat is already causing a strain on the power grid in the Northeast. In New York, the utility company reduced voltage in some neighborhoods today. Mayor Zoran Mamdani.
5: We are talking about a level of heat that the city has not seen in more than a decade.
4: The heat wave coincides with major events that are expected to draw out millions of people over the next few days, including two parades of tall ships and naval vessels.
5: We will also host the Macy's 4th of July fireworks on the evening of Saturday, July 4th. To cap off the weekend, the Brazil versus Norway FIFA World Cup match will take place on the afternoon of Sunday, July 5th.
4: Hundreds of cooling centers and drinking water stations have been opened to the public. For NPR News, I'm Steve Kastenbaum in New York.
3: There's been a surge of National Guard troops in Washington during the America 250 celebrations, but several former military officials are now urging governors to keep their troops away. Here's NPR's Kat Lonsdorf.
6: The letter includes signatures from 19 former service secretaries and retired officers who served under presidents from both parties. It acknowledges it's usual for governors to send the National Guard to D.C. for big celebrations, but says, quote, the present situation is fundamentally different. For months, thousands of armed and uniformed troops have been patrolling D.C. as part of an ongoing and controversial anti-crime federal task force, which the letter says is a, quote, troubling departure from the separation of military personnel and domestic law enforcement. There are now nearly 5,000 troops in the city. It warns more could, quote, only exacerbate these corrosive trends. Kat Lonsdorf, NPR News, Washington.
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7: And you are listening to Yellowstone Public Radio News. I'm Kay Erickson. Montana's congressional delegation is honoring four innovators in the transportation sector. Montana Public Radio's Austin Amestoy reports it's part of a year-long initiative recognizing Montanans who made great contributions to the Treasure State.
8: The state's four U.S. congressmen and senators in June recognized supercentenarian Walter Bruning, pilot Cromwell Dixon, Yellowstone National Park Superintendent Cam Shawley, and East Helena bus driver Nick Turner. The delegates read statements before Congress highlighting the impact each man made in Montana's transportation sector. Bruning worked for the Great Northern Railway in Montana until he was 66 years old, but he was perhaps better known for his life afterward. He was the oldest known living man in the world before his death at 114. At just 19 years old, Cromwell Dixon became the first person to pilot a plane over the Continental Divide. He flew from Helena to Blossburg, Montana, in 1911, less than a decade after the Wright brothers' first flight. Dixon passed away in an accident just 2 days following his record-breaking journey. Cam Shawley became the leader of Yellowstone National Park in 2018. After floods wiped out huge chunks of the park's infrastructure in 2022, he led the recovery that reopened nearly all of the park in less than a month. Finally, Nick Turner supervised bus routes for East Helena Public Schools until his partial retirement, though he continues to drive a route himself. Representative Troy Downing, in a statement, said public servants like Turner are, quote, the fabric of Montana communities. The honors come as part of Montana's recognition of the 250th anniversary of the United States. In Missoula, I'm Austin Amestoy.
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1: This is All Things Considered from NPR News. I'm Juana Summers.
2: And I'm Scott Detrow. Most of the country is in the throes of a major summer heat wave. In Chicago, the multi-day extreme heat warning reminds some of a 1995 heat wave that killed more than 700 people. But as Alex Digman from member station WBEZ tells us, the city has made some changes since then to prepare for this type of extreme weather.
3: It's 90 degrees at Chicago's Navy Pier. The heat index is making it feel like 104. A handful of tourists and locals are making the best of it around the splash pad at Polk Brothers Park. Chicago resident Maddie Lannon has family visiting from Philadelphia. She's standing in the middle of the pad as water shoots every which way and her kids, nieces, and nephews run around.
4: It is so hot outside. We needed some water. We went to the Children's Museum and now they're all playing around and trying to beat the heat.
3: But 30 years ago in the city, that splash pad didn't exist. Neither did cooling centers. Today, the city receives daily heat emergency reports and can quickly reallocate resources. But 30 years ago, 739 people died over the span of a week in July. Chicago Fire Department Commissioner Annette Nance Holt was a field supervisor during that time. She says she still carries a lot of that trauma.
5: I remember going into a house of a senior, and that person was sitting in a chair, and they were deceased. The temperature in there was unbearable. They had a ceiling fan going, and they had the window open. It was like a furnace in there.
3: Many of those who died in 1995 were poor or elderly. Some had no air conditioning. Others had it, but couldn't afford to turn it on. Since then, Chicago has worked to prevent such heat deaths, especially as climate change drives up global temperatures, fueling more intense heat waves. Building codes now dictate residential high-rises over 80 feet high, and apartment buildings with 100 units or more must be air-conditioned when it's hotter than 80 degrees, or they need to have a cooling center on site. In 2008, the city released the Chicago Climate Action Plan. It requires reflective roofing on new buildings, and the city plants trees every year, especially in areas where they're more scarce. These efforts and others were designed in part to lessen the urban heat island effect that can boost temperatures. Densely populated areas tend to be hotter due to development that traps heat, like high-rises and industrial air conditioners, and dark asphalt.
6: You have, you know, plenty of portions of cities like Chicago that have older road infrastructure, so it's kind of hard to say you can make a tremendous difference.
3: National Weather Service meteorologist Ricky Castro cautions against giving too much credit to one effort to cool things down. Even so, downtown Chicago is right on Lake Michigan, which can mitigate the heat island effect by making it cooler, but only if the wind's blowing the right way, and this week it isn't. The 1995 heat wave did help change how the National Weather Service forecasts heat. It implemented a new system of heat watches and warnings that's still in use today. A heat wave that deadly has not happened again. And in this decade, Chicago has averaged 3 to 4 heat-related deaths every year. Still, the city is keeping watch, even though residents are used to extreme weather, hot in the summer and cold in the winter. Back at Navy Pier, resident Maddie Lannon wades into the debate that Chicagoans often have.
7: Would you rather have 90 degrees and humid or 10 degrees with a wind chill?
4: That's a great question. I think it's the 90 degrees for me.
7: So you would do this over a day in January in Chicago?
4: Yeah.
3: The sweltering heat will remain in Chicago until at least Friday morning. It's expected to end nationwide by early next week. For NPR News, I'm Alex Degman in Chicago.
1: If you're flying on a plane this 4th of July weekend, you're in good company. The biggest holiday of the summer is once again expected to set travel records this year. U.S. airlines are carrying more passengers than ever, and that is testing the limits of the aviation system, as NPR's Joel Rose reports.
8: Over the past decade, few major airports in the U.S. have grown faster than Nashville International Airport.
9: Hey, y'all, this is Blake Shelton here, welcoming you to the Nashville International Airport.
8: The number of passengers in Nashville set a record last year, more than doubling the number of departures between 2015 and 2025, according to the Department of Transportation. The airport has expanded rapidly to keep up, adding restaurants and gates. Shirley Bledsoe of Brentwood, Tennessee, thinks it's changed for the better.
9: The airport's beautiful now. Uptown.
8: Bledsoe has been flying through this airport since the 1970s. She says the flying experience has changed too, but not in a good way.
9: I think the airplane design has made it more crowded. Some of my suitcases don't even roll through the aisle. And then I just think that leg room has gotten tighter. So it's more the design of the planes that's been uncomfortable.
8: She's not the only traveler who is feeling the strain of all that rapid growth. Marisol Maldonado is flying back to McAllen, Texas, while Nate Jones is visiting relatives in Tennessee.
10: Air travel's sucking more lately.
11: Absolutely, yes. It is crazy, especially when you're trying to rent a car. That's the nightmare. But hey, you just have to be patient and work with it.
8: U.S. airlines are carrying more passengers than ever, even while operating fewer flights than they did 20 years ago. They're flying bigger planes and filling more seats on each one. The airlines have invested billions to make their own operations more efficient. Now the industry is pushing the government to do the same thing for the nation's airspace.
12: It's clear that the biggest threat to healthy and competitive airline industry, it's our short-staffed and woefully antiquated air traffic control system.
8: That's Chris Sununu, the former governor of New Hampshire, who now heads the industry trade group Airlines for America. At a hearing last week on Capitol Hill, Sununu urged Congress to find more money to overhaul the air traffic control system, on top of the billions lawmakers appropriated last year to upgrade communications and radar equipment.
12: Congress must build upon its $12.5 billion down payment toward air traffic control modernization with the next round of funding to ensure that technology gaps that have been completely ignored for the last 30 years, that they finally get addressed.
8: The nation's air traffic control system has not kept pace with growing demand. That system is thousands of controllers short of full staffing. Even the head of the Federal Aviation Administration says it has, quote, reached its limits. At an aviation conference in May, FAA Administrator Brian Bedford said the agency needs to do more than just replace aging equipment.
13: If we just remove all the 70s, 80s, and 90s technology and replace it with 21st century digital tech, we'll have a really super reliable system. But all of the inefficiencies that are essentially designed into the current system, that will be unchanged.
8: Last week, the FAA announced an $875 million contract for AI-enhanced software to coordinate flights across the entire airspace. Bedford says predictive analytics will help the FAA use its infrastructure more efficiently, potentially freeing up capacity for more flights. There is bipartisan support for modernizing the nation's airspace. Polly Trottenberg served as Deputy Transportation Secretary and acting head of the FAA during the Biden administration.
14: It's a good down payment, but it's not nearly what a system that has been chronically underinvested in for a decade and a half needs.
8: Trottenberg applauds the Trump administration for dedicating more money to air traffic control, but she's skeptical that AI-enhanced software alone can fix all of the system's problems.
14: The system itself has not kept pace with growth and demand. And predictive analytics can help with that, but I think there also has to be a better balance between basically supply and demand.
8: No matter how efficient you make the nation's aviation system, it will still be limited by the number of runways and gates, and that may never be able to satisfy the demand at the most congested airports. Joel Rose, NPR News.
15: You're listening to Yellowstone Public Radio News. I'm Kay Erickson. Domestic cats have lived with humans for thousands of years, but experts say there's much we still don't know about their genetics, health, and behavior. An organization called Darwin's Ark is asking Montanans to help crack some of those ancient secrets. The community science nonprofit is using genetics and pet ownership information to do that. Dr. Eleanor Carlson is Darwin Ark's co-founder and chief scientist. She's a professor at UMass Chan Medical School and Broad Institute of MIT and Harvard, and she spoke about the project with Montana Public Radio's Edward O'Brien.
16: What don't we know about dogs and cats that veterinary science hasn't revealed long ago?
17: So one of the challenges with genetics is the genome, which is the DNA that you inherit from your parents. And in order to understand what it's doing, we want to have thousands, tens of thousands of participants to really figure out the most complicated sorts of diseases. You know, a lot of cats suffer from kidney disease, especially as they get older. There's probably some combination of genetic risk factors that cats are born with. So some are more likely to get kidney disease than others. But it's going to be a lot of different kinds of changes in their DNA. And then on top of that, you've got the environment that they're living in, the food they're eating, the kind of lifestyle they have, and all of those different factors interact with each other to produce that outcome of whether or not they develop kidney disease. And we're trying to untangle that.
16: The Darwin's Ark website, it has two statements that I found really interesting. One of them I think you've covered. When it comes to cats, scientists have more questions than answers. The second one, though, cats are made for community science. How so?
17: Okay. People actually spend a lot of time watching their cats and paying attention to their behavior and wondering why it is that cats are doing the things that they're doing. That's exactly what we need, are curious people that are asking those kinds of questions. This started with the dogs. So many years ago, and it's actually still ongoing, we had a study. We were trying to understand whether compulsive behaviors in dogs could possibly tell us something about a disease in humans called obsessive compulsive disorder, or OCD, and whether some of the genetics were shared between dogs and humans. And it does look like they are. But I remember sitting around one day thinking that, well, compulsive disorders in dogs was a really interesting model. Maybe there was also something we could learn by just understanding why some dogs will retrieve a ball for hours and hours on end and another dog won't. Somehow their DNA has changed in some way that means that those dogs are really into retrieving balls, and I have no idea how you do that. And maybe that would tell us something about how genetics influences brains and maybe ultimately about diseases like compulsive disorders. So possibly limiting ourselves to thinking about things that are diseases in our minds as opposed to just normal traits is actually limiting the way that we can understand behavior through the sort of pet world. So we started adding questions about not just compulsive behaviors, but also about things like retrieving and herding and howling and all these fun traits that dogs do. And so, of course, once we got a cat project going, we're like, well, clearly we need to do the same thing for cats. And so we ask about whether your cat likes to climb up high or not, because that seems to differ between cats. We ask whether your cat plays fetch. I'm really excited to see what we can learn from that. If you fill out our surveys, we'll give you a personality report on your cat. It's based on something that is scientifically is called a behavioral factor analysis. And we basically look how your cat compares to other cats in our data set on a variety of different traits.
16: How many cats are enrolled in this project so far?
17: So we've got nearly 25,000 cats enrolled at this point in time. But one of the things we noticed when we were going through all of our data was that there were some places that we didn't have very many cats enrolled from, and Montana was one of those places. So apparently at this point in time, we have 37 cats from Montana, and we would really love to have more cats from Montana.
16: So you think there really is, possible interesting differences between whatever a feral barn cat in Montana versus a cat somewhere in a Boston neighborhood?
17: There's a very small percentage of cats that are related to breeds. And then there's a very large number of cats, most of the cats in this country, that are just cats. When people brought them to the Americas, they followed the people around and they spread out across this country. And so we think that the cats in Montana should be part of that giant migration as cats came to occupy basically every single place that humans occupy in this country, because they really like being near us. We would like to be able to look at cats in Montana and figure out which cats they're most closely related to. Are they more closely related to cats coming from the West Coast or from the East Coast, or are they their own thing? And we just don't know that yet.
16: Final question, and that is, there are people who hate cats. My dad was one of them. And then there are people like me and you who love cats. Why do we love them so much?
17: Oh, that is a great question. You know, I think it's because they really like hanging out with us. You know, there's a mutual relationship there. I'm always fascinated by people that tell me that their cat doesn't really care about them that much. And then you talk to them a bit more and you're like, so when you're at home, where is your cat?
18: And they're like, oh, they're always in the same room as me, or they're always sitting at the end of the couch with me. And the cats like having us around. They get a lot of comfort out of us being in their space. And I think that we get the same feeling from them. Also, I mean, they are just a lot of fun to watch.
16: Dr. Eleanor Carlson, Darwin's Ark, darwinsark.org. So fascinating, so fun chatting with you. Thank you so much.
18: Thank you very much for the time. It was a lot of fun to talk.
1: 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To salvage a 60-day ceasefire, with government officials blaming each other for violations, and nobody knows how long this war will last. The Indicator's Darian Woods and Waylon Wong explain how battles from the past can give insight into how these kind of conflicts can get

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